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1: Oh my God.
2: Is this my camera?
3: If someone wants to build influence, is there a playbook?
4: Yes, authenticity. 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
5: It didn't make sense to me that women-centric brands were not partnering in women's sport.
6: In that way, it's kind of like walking through a minefield. Like if you step on a mine, like your leg doesn't blow off. Like, like a fart sound happens or something. You don't die.
3: You get shocked.
6: Yeah, you're back.
2: Maybe I have too much Botox to make the faces that she has, and I'm not letting that go. So I need people to forget natural faces more.
5: And then Vogue started to cover Ellie. Like, Vogue is covering Ellie? What?
6: They don't want, like, messy either. They want polished realism.
4: How information flows is forever disrupted. This is a convergence of media happening in front of our eyes.
2: Let people see you be bad at things and get better at them. People love that.
3: This is Post Credits.
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2: Bringing you up-to-the-minute economic news whenever and wherever it happens. I'm Jennifer Zabasaja in Mokopane, South Africa, and this is Bloomberg.
3: Vietnamese President Tho Lam says his nation is very close to a trade deal with the U.S. as he pledges to buy more high-tech goods to narrow the trade gap. Lam spoke to us exclusively on the sidelines of the United Nations General Assembly in New York.
4: One of the issues we need to discuss with U.S. leaders, particularly the U.S. president, is how to expedite negotiations towards an agreement on reciprocal, balanced, and equitable tariffs between the two countries. The cooperation and discussions on this issue have come very close to reaching an agreement. The major issues have fundamentally been solved and agreed from both sides, and we will continue making every effort during this visit to work with the U.S. to achieve further progress in our economic, trade, and investment cooperation. The U.S. proposed to consider establishing production zones in Vietnam for U.S. investors under the Pax Silica initiative. We will study the proposal and hold further discussions with the U.S. on this matter. In short, economic and trade relations between our two countries give us optimism.
5: But the U.S. remains frustrated with a trade gap. If you take a look at exports, they surged to about $190 billion, and the trade surplus is about $180 billion. What can you do to address that trade gap, and how quickly can that happen?
4: We understand the concerns on the U.S. side about this issue, but I think there are opportunities to address the trade imbalance. The products Vietnam has exported to the U.S. are well suited to the U.S. market and serve consumer demand without directly competing with American products. At the same time, Vietnam is developing its science and technology sectors and wants to increase imports of advanced technologies and high-tech equipment from the U.S. This includes products such as aircraft, nuclear power technology, and infrastructure and technologies for transportation, including roads and railways. These are areas where the U.S. has significant technological developments, particularly in advanced technology, that we will focus on increasing cooperation with the U.S.
5: One of the key issues is actually the issue of transshipment. What's your view on that?
4: We also affirm that we do not accept transshipments of goods. Trade must be genuine with products actually manufactured in Vietnam and meeting international standards and our requirements, not only for the U.S. market, but also for other international markets where Vietnam has participated.
5: Mr. President, you talked about 10% growth, which some say is a pretty ambitious target. Why the target? And is there risk that you risk overheating the economy getting to 10%?
4: We have carefully calculated and considered our growth targets. We are pursuing goals with 100-year development vision, and achieving them will require maintaining double-digit growth for many years. Taking into account our current capabilities, we're undertaking institutional reforms and building a
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7: On the latest edition of the Bloomberg Businessweek Daily Podcast, a conversation with Toby Rice, CEO of EQT, on the effect of data centers when it comes to demand for LNG.
8: Your electricity prices were going up before Iran. They were going up before people even started talking about AI. This is actually a really bullish demand for natural gas. We see this showing up between 10 and 18% increase in natural gas demand for electrification in general. The data centers is only going to take about 40% of that. And just keep this in mind. One of the things that we need to remember is that we've shut down over 174 gigawatts of reliable power generation in this country, mostly in the form of coal and nuclear. We've backfilled some of that with natural gas, but we have a massive hole that we need to fit in and get that infrastructure built. It's just a step. We have the resources. We just need the ability to get things built.
7: Yeah, if time machine, I think people would go back and say, maybe don't close some of those nuclear plants. That conversation might have been different.
9: Coal, maybe, you know, it does have a pretty big impact on the environment.
7: New York and Texas, Toby, have both moved to slow data center development. Pennsylvania recently signed an EO to tighten their data center rules. What does this mean for your world?

0: I mean, you talked about the challenges with permitting in New York, but if this is a if data center pushback is a bipartisan issue, that's a challenge for you.
1: Yeah, it's a remarkable setup that's taking place right now. We see, you know, polling that says 80% of the public is unfavorable towards data centers. I mean, ICE is more popular than data center development. You know, I think the good news in this is that people are talking about artificial intelligence. They're talking about transformative technology. They're talking about energy. The bad news is that the conversations are starting with fear.
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7: Bringing you up to the minute geopolitical news whenever and wherever it happens. I'm Anne-Marie Hordern in Ankara, Turkey. This is Bloomberg.
8: Take a look at how we're trading when it comes to this tech rally that we're seeing play out across the Asian session. The Kospi up by 2%. We're expecting some solid gains when we get into the start of trading in Taiwan as well. TAIEX futures up by 1.5% at the last trade. Taiwanese stocks will certainly also be benefiting from these expectations and enthusiasm of the news of Meta's Muse AI platform. We've seen everything from the Mag 7, CPUs, memory stocks, Neo Clouds have all been pushing higher there. So that's the picture. As we look ahead to the setup for Taiwan, those very strong cues will come into play. We're also watching China markets as well that have to price a positive tone out of these talks, the preliminary talks ahead of course, the big leaders talk between Presidents Trump and Xi on Thursday. Let's take a look at the setup across Greater China and Taiwan. Our Bloomberg Markets reporter, Anthony Stevens, joins us now. So, brink of a new record for Taiwan.
9: Yeah, it's a pretty uncomplicated setup to the upside for Taiwan. You have the TSMC ADR trade really quite strongly overnight in the U.S. The premium of that ADR has recovered as well to multi-month highs. So on the TSMC side of things, things are looking very comfortable. But in the other 60% of the index, things are, if anything, looking even better. The setup for the U.S. trading was very heavy on CPUs over GPUs and memory. And as a result, some of the substrate names, some of the like, kind of passive component names in Taiwan stand to benefit, and these are the names that have actually led Taiwan back to where we are. They're up triple digits for the year, and it'll be interesting to see, you know, how much more the locals are willing to take these names. Now, bear in mind that foreigners are still being net sellers on the year in Taiwan. They're still quarter-to-date sellers, so the locals have picked up a lot of the slack and are sitting on some of these gains as we push back up to records. So do they take profit here, or do they keep it running? We've seen Taiwan margin balances stay remarkable. Consistent on the way up. The conviction in that country around the tech rally is extremely strong. And on the geopolitical front, they haven't seen anything too concerning out of the US-China summit either. So it's going to be interesting for me at least to see how much further we push and who are the players pushing it in terms of the flow dynamics.
8: What about China and Hong Kong? The leads say a bit of a lag overnight at least.
9: Yeah, we've seen this kind of interesting dispersion, right? When Korea and Taiwan do really well, it's really hard for Hong Kong, China to catch a bid. Recently, there's been a little bit of a kind of evolution in that theme as the likes of Huawei and CXMT give the Chinese tech ecosystem the chips to kind of play the same themes. So it'll be interesting to see, with Muse being such a consumer AI play, do HS Tech consumer AI plays get optimism from that approach, or do they continue to lag? That's going to be very interesting. Now, it's also interesting from a flow angle that southbound has been getting back into the Chinese market, in the Hong Kong market, in a very aggressive manner. They've been net buyers for 11 days straight. So what are they seeing and what are they playing for? Lastly, in terms of the LLM innovation side, we continue

0: Socrates invented the Socratic dialogue thousands of years ago, and it was designed to educate people by asking questions and then getting answers. And the Socratic dialogue is still with us thousands of years later. I wish that we actually had interviews of people from 1,000 years ago or 2,000 years ago, but for the time being, we really have to go forward and look at interviews from people who are still alive today. 10 years of conversations of the David Rubenstein Show on Bloomberg.
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3: Australia is betting on the rollout and development of AI to drive economic growth over the next 40 years. The Treasury's latest intergenerational report says AI is expected to help deliver its long-term labour productivity target of 1.2% a year. It's estimating $150 billion could be spent on Australian data centres by 2030, 162 already.

0: Today, the Middle East and Africa face a pivotal moment. 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Bloomberg Horizons brings you the insight behind the headlines with on-the-ground reporting, regional expertise, and the global context you need to stay ahead.
1: We don't have evidence.
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0: here are the top corporate stories that we're tracking. Bloomberg's been told that SoftBank is seeking to raise more than $11 billion to ramp up its investments in OpenAI, with one of the biggest junk bond deals ever. Sources say that includes $10 billion in U.S. dollar debt and around $1 billion in euro bonds. Meanwhile, the New York Times says SoftBank-backed SB Energy has delayed its IPO plan for this month after struggling to find enough investors willing to buy shares within the target price range. OpenAI also calling for the U.S. to lead a global effort to set standards for advanced artificial intelligence, citing...
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2: On the latest Balance of Power podcast, we talk with Democratic Congressman Don Beyer of Virginia about President Trump's plans to build a triumphal arch with a sniper's nest outside Arlington National Cemetery.
3: There are major lawsuits, primarily from the veterans groups, people who have relatives buried there, as my grandparents, my mother, my father, my sister all buried there. That's probably the best way of stopping it. And I think the president knows he's going to lose the lawsuit, which is why he's come up with this harebrained idea to put drones and ammunition and snipers all right in the middle of the flight path of the most dangerous commercial airport in America.
4: Well, so as we consider that proposed plan, if making it a quasi-military complex is the way to get around legal issues, what impact do you expect it would actually have on your district? On, for example, as we were discussing air traffic in and out of DCA. I just wonder what you're hearing about this as you are consulted.
3: Yeah, well, Kaylee, already this thing would be half the height of the Washington Monument, 2.5 times the size of the Lincoln Memorial. I spent last week a morning in the air traffic control tower at Reagan National Airport. None of the air traffic controllers want this. They point out it's already very difficult to come in from the north. You put a swarm of drones, it becomes impossible. And then there's the whole idea of making an armory. I'm amused when the French Revolution started, when they stormed the Bastille, not because there were political prisoners there, because that's where all the ammunition was. You're just telegraphing to our enemies around the world. You want to make a difference? Hit that arch.
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7: Politicians are looking for ways to balance the economic benefits with the potential downsides and rising fear of the AI build-out. Representative Suha Subramanian is one of those people. His district, Virginia's 10th, is home to the densest concentration of data centers in the country. Last week, he proposed a series of four bills that he calls a national data center plan. Congressman, welcome to the program. Let's start with the end goal here. What is it that you want to happen with this legislative initiative?
8: I want to put communities first, and I want to make sure that if we are going to potentially double the data capacity in our country, which is what some of the tech companies you were just talking about want to do, then we have to do that more strategically than we're doing right now. Right now, what I'm seeing is we have an ad hoc approach, community by community. Some states are doing moratoriums. Some states are ushering them in, but it's causing problems in the grid for surrounding states. What we need is a more national strategy, a more holistic strategy that balances the desire to protect communities with the feeling that we need to build a lot more data centers to usher in AI and more cloud.
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1: Reshoring, and that I probably requires an additional review of rules of origin and other incentives so that we can bring back manufacturing. We have our own plan, Plan Mexico, which is basically the same. We're pretty much aligned with the overall objective.
2: Do you think Mexico's going to get there before the end of the year with the United States?
1: We hope so. The tariffs that were put under the 232 and 301, they're creating market distortions. The U.S. is not winning that market share. It's other economies, so for the best of the three countries, we should be done with that soon enough.
2: Don't miss Bloomberg Surveillance live every weekday.
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5: Bringing you up-to-the-minute news whenever and wherever it happens. I'm Joe Matthew in Chapel Hill, North Carolina, and this is Bloomberg.
6: You're watching The China Show. I'm Yvonne Mann with David Inglés.
7: Good morning. We're counting down to the open of markets in Greater China. Let's get to your top stories today. Stocks across the Asia Pacific are set for a fifth day of gains. It's following a tech-led rally in the U.S. and optimism over Meta's latest AI model, Muse.
6: That's stopping download charts in the U.S., fueling the biggest gain in Meta shares in more than a year. AMD also surging to become the latest member of the $1 trillion club.
8: And I'm Stephen Engel in Washington, where preparations are stepping up for Chinese President Xi Jinping's state visit Thursday. Despite the upbeat early meetings, U.S. Trade Representative Jamison Greer is sounding a note of caution a bit that divisions do remain on extensions of the trade truce.

0: you up-to-the-minute news whenever and wherever it happens. I'm David Gura in Aspen, Colorado, and this is Bloomberg.
1: Making money isn't about drowning in emotions. It's about understanding what's actually happening. Markets are the best way to glean signal from noise, and that is what we try to do every morning. This is Bloomberg Surveillance.

0: up-to-the-minute news whenever and wherever it happens. I'm Haslinda Amin in Mumbai. 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
1: This week, leaders from the world's two largest economies will come together in Washington, D.C., with geopolitical stability and the future of global trade on the line.
2: We'll be talking with presidency about a lot of different things. 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

0: my old mentor, Roger Staubach, who told me when I transitioned, football will never leave you, but you need to leave it.
1: Wow.
0: Everyone has a dream, and a lot of dreams are, you know, my dream is to play football and play professional football, and you get the dream comes true, but it is going to end. And the day it ends, the day before it ends, you're one of the best in the world. Great. The next day you wake up, that's gone. What are you great at? And the truth is nothing, right? I'm not great at anything else.
2: I talk about it all the time, Steve, is this whole idea of it's not from penthouse to penthouse. And what I mean by that is you played for 15, 20 years and you're in the penthouse. That doesn't mean that you come to the business world and you're going to be in the penthouse. Now, you don't start in the third floor or the lobby. You actually have to start in the basement.

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8: All right, we're up a similar amount across the pre-markets right now. So half of 1% on Hang Seng in the early goings. A50 futures also up by half of 1%. So we are set to join this rally across the region. Tech in focus. We'll have lots more ahead, including the opening bell. 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
10: On the latest edition of the Bloomberg Debate Europe podcast, our EMEA agriculture reporter Piotr Kozlow discusses the Black Sea, which connects Europe and Asia and is a critical conduit for global crop shipments. But with Russia and Ukraine at war, supplies have been choked off since July.
11: The escalation in the Black Sea has intensified, especially in July. We've seen attacks from both countries, Russia and Ukraine, who are actually one of the world's breadbaskets. So the attacks were happening over the last few years, starting actually from the 2022 Russia's full-scale invasion in Ukraine. But in July, it escalated dramatically. And we have seen that both countries, Russia and Ukraine, right now are really experiencing hardships in terms of shipping grains out of the countries. Actually, we see the effects in the different parts of the world, like in Asia, in Africa, in the Middle East, because at this point of time, Russia and Ukraine are actually in their peak of the season. They just have harvested their wheat, and they were supposed to ship the wheat to the world, and the traders and millers all around the world are waiting for that. But since the last 2 months, almost no ships are coming out of ports, from the Black Sea ports, from both countries, Ukraine and Russia. And both countries, besides wheat, they produce also a lot of other crops, including sunflower oil, corn, and the rest. So actually today, it multiplies the effect which we already observing in terms of the El Nino in the southern hemisphere.
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0: with CSI 300 leading the charge for now on this board here, but really it is ChinaX Star 50. HS Tech also now leading here this morning. 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
5: This is something that's not going to be kind of a one-and-done wave of issuance. We expect this to be a present theme in the corporate credit markets through 2030, even 2031, based on the CapEx trajectory that we see. I think the key angle, though, is that over time, as that market issuance pattern extends, we think that other markets, in particular, other financing channels, will need to play a larger role in financing some of this need, specifically the private credit markets, private infrastructure, private real estate, where there's a collective $4.5 trillion of dry powder across all private market strategies, even including private equity. We see a greater role for those markets to step in. That's not to say that there's not additional runway in the traditional financing corporate bond markets. They're for sure is at least $500 billion by our estimates in USIG alone. But just given the scale and scope of this need, we believe a wide range of financing channels will need to participate across structures, markets, and even currencies.
6: Amanda, any particular red flags you're beginning to see within the AI-related debt issuance?
5: Well, I just think it's not necessarily a red flag, but it's a recognition of what is different this time versus prior periods of active releveraging. And if I had to put it very simply, the credit market works best in funding periods of active releveraging when the need is quantifiable, when there's an end in sight, and ideally when there's a period of debt reduction on the back of any debt issuance.
3: 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Here's Danny Berger.
7: We begin with a note of caution from Morgan Stanley's Mike Wilson. He writes, quote, should the correction and valuation take a turn for the worse due to a further financial tightening, rather, of financial conditions and or materially higher energy prices, we think the S&P 500 could trade as low as 7,100 before the bull market resumes into year end. Let's get the view from Stephanie Gill, Chief Investment Officer at Robinhood. And look, it's a market that had been supported by earnings, maybe a little choppy, what you will. But at the moment, without that as a guide, are we susceptible to, one, this rate hiking cycle, be it mini or otherwise, and higher oil prices?
8: Certainly higher oil prices. And the rate hiking cycle, I think, is prudent. But, you know, is it a cycle? I don't know if it's a cycle. It's like maybe a couple of rate hikes. I think I put out a note last week about this. I actually don't think, like, the problem sits. Like, there is obviously inflation, and the Fed has to show that they care about it. And I think that's what they accomplished last week. But I really think, like, continuing to raise rates is addressing, like, is putting a solution on a different problem. Mm. And I think actually what needs to continue to happen is we need to try to come to peace in the Middle East so that oil prices can calm down. And also just the demand for capital, like, rages, right? And that is coming from the AI.
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Welcome back to the China Show. A look at HS Tech, a half hour into the session. That seems to be the big predominant trade here this morning, where you have the likes of Meta and coming up with this new AI agent Muse. That's really injecting some optimism across the AI trade here once again. So HS Tech is not just really the internet platforms. Right? We talked about the chips. We talked about when it comes to the supply chain, optical receive, everything seems to be doing quite well when it comes to

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2: Is this my camera?
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4: 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And that can manifest a lot of ways.
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6: 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Like if you step on a mine, like your leg doesn't blow off, like you know, like a fart sound happens or something. You don't die.
3: You get shocked.
6: Yeah, you're back.
2: Maybe I have too much Botox to make the faces that she has, and I'm not letting that go. So I need people to forget natural faces more.
5: And then Vogue started to cover Ellie. Like, Vogue is covering Ellie? What?
6: They don't want, like, messy either. They want polished realism.
4: How information flows is forever disrupted. This is a convergence of media happening in front of our eyes.
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13: On the latest edition of the Wall Street Week podcast, Blackstone COO John Gray takes us through his firm's 20-plus year history in India. After some early missteps, it's become a dominant player in commercial real estate and private equity in the subcontinent. And Gray believes even greater things lie ahead.
14: It's the fact that you have a government that is this supportive of growth, all this infrastructure, which is an area when we think about expanding at Blackstone in India, we've done a lot in private equity, a lot in real estate. I think infrastructure for us is the next big play, but I think that's going to facilitate their growth.
13: Gray readily admits Blackstone's path in India was not a straight one. It faced setbacks along the way. But it learned and adapted, and today it's one of the largest foreign private equity and commercial real estate investors in the country.
14: I would say it was not a fast start. We had sort of a skeleton crew. We didn't really have a great defined strategy. And then I think what really catalyzed things was after the financial crisis, so many investors were disheartened. There was a line, India meant I'll never do it again. And they packed up, they went home, and we said, you know what? We just need a better approach. And so we got the right people in place. We said, we're gonna be a control investor. We're gonna own majority stakes mostly. Or if we have partners, we're gonna have equal say. We don't wanna be passive anymore. We wanna be able to change businesses, build businesses.
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17: Okay, some big news coming through here out of Hangzhou with Alibaba unveiling this new AI chip, which the company calls China's most powerful chip. Alibaba plans to train AI model with 5 to 10 trillion parameters. Shares are up even further from a few seconds ago. We were trading at about plus 2.5, plus 3. We're now up close to plus 5% on shares there in Alibaba. Volumes are also picking up substantially there.
18: So the recent news was Huawei, right? China's answer to NVIDIA. Now you have to step in and bring in Alibaba into the

0: capacity or the lack of it?
1: So I think one thing that people can have a good calculation on is the future capacity. We know how much TSMC can really produce. We know how much other fabs can realistically produce and how much energy is available globally. The one side that people don't seem to understand how to predict is the demand side, right? We don't know how fast enterprise adoption will become. We don't know which country will adopt how much availability. What's interesting is GPU is elastic resources, especially compared to electricity and other resources, meaning let's say you have underdeveloped data center in one region, you can call API from another region to get API GPU resources as needed. So it's more elastic, meaning you know most countries have a global supply at their disposal, at least on demand and reserve GPU sense.
2: Talk to me about where the constraints still lie. Obviously when it comes to China, there is some computing power constraints that they still have. Is it different between what you see in the US and what you see in China?
1: 100%. And the constraint changes all the time, right? Initially, the U.S. constraint is power. We still have power constraint, don't get me wrong, but now regulation may become another constraint for the U.S. market. For China, the constraint is pretty obvious. China has abundant energy. It's really the chip. Depends what you're looking for, right? If you're looking for NVIDIA chips, then it's definitely constraint right here. Obviously, people still can buy and procure A100s and H100s in domestic China freely. If you're looking at Europe, again, regulation can be a bottleneck. Energy, so if you're looking for gigawatts of energy in one site, that could be an issue in some European countries versus North America versus China.
0: So Carmen, one of the main thesis, a main point, let's put it that way, that or takeaways you think the audience there should have and how we should be thinking about this now is AI has now moved past beyond simply being a piece of technology into something that is more akin to economic efficiency, market infrastructure. Of course, you guys do a lot of work, both your firms there. So for policymakers and regulators that want to put in and make sure their own economies are up to speed and upgraded into this AI age, what advice would you give?
1: So the way I think about compute slash AI is a giant baby. We're the early stage of AI compute development cycle. However, even as early as it is gigantic in scale, in any sense, in energy sense, in notional amount of traded sense, in infrastructure exposure sense, right? So because of the scale of AI compute economy, the more reason we need transparency and also risk management tools, which is available at any other asset class. Think about oil, think about gas, think about electricity, what futures options, OTC tradings. So as an index provider, we believe bringing transparency is incredibly important. Have something that's not manipulatable, transparent, and benchmarking that's replicatable. Everything is going to be paramount to make sure all the risk management is in place, and all the regulators, to your point, have the transparency and the tooling they need to make sure there's enough GPUs, but not overbuilt in a sense.
2: I know you're going to be at the conference speaking about tokenomics. Tell us a bit more about the economics behind tokenization here. What are the costs involved? It seems like China certainly has an advantage in this front. Just walk us through the economics of that.
1: So you think about token as the output of GPUs, right? So token price should be correlated with GPU cost as one of major input. It is not right now, which is kind of interesting. So it tells you the supply and demand curve for token versus GPU are very different. So if you look at number of GPU neo cloud providers, we're probably talking about 200, 300 neo cloud providers globally. On the flip side, you're looking at token factories, LLM providers, years, this sub-10. So there's definitely different demand supply curve for token services versus GPU bare metal service providers. So that's number one. Number two, if you're looking at the closed source versus open source, there's a clearly price discrepancy between the closed source models and open source models. And then our LM indices, which is available at Bloomberg, measures the willingness to pay across 300 closed source, open source, open weights models.

0: Socrates invented the Socratic dialogue thousands of years ago, and it was designed to educate people by asking questions and then getting answers. And the Socratic dialogue is still with us thousands of years later. I wish that we actually had interviews of people from 1,000 years ago or 2,000 years ago, but for the time being, we really have to go forward and look at interviews from people who are still alive today. 10 years of conversations of the David Rubenstein Show on Bloomberg.
1: Up to the minute news whenever and wherever it happens. I'm Haslinda Amin in Mumbai. This is Bloomberg.
2: All right, Vietnamese assets on your screens, equity markets a touch stronger, dong is a touch firmer right now on the exchange rates. Of course, this takes us into this extremely good conversation we just had, of course.
3: Yeah, with the Vietnamese president, Tho Lam, saying his nation is, quote, very close to a trade deal with the U.S. as he pledges to buy more high-tech goods to narrow the trade gap. Lam spoke to us exclusively on the sidelines of the UNGA in New York.
4: One of the issues we need to discuss with U.S. leaders, particularly the U.S. president, is how to expedite negotiations towards an agreement on reciprocal, balanced, and equitable tariffs between the two countries. The cooperation and discussions on this issue have come very close to reaching an agreement. The major issues have fundamentally been solved and agreed from both sides, and we will continue making every effort during this visit to work with the U.S. to achieve further progress in our economic, trade, and investment cooperation. The U.S. proposed to consider establishing production zones in Vietnam for U.S. investors under the Pax Silica initiative. We will study the proposal and hold further discussions with the U.S. on this matter. In short, economic and trade relations between our two countries give us optimism.
5: But the U.S. remains frustrated with the trade gap. If you take a look at exports, they surge to about $190 billion, and the trade surplus is about $180 billion. What can you do to address that trade gap?

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3: On the latest edition of the Bloomberg Businessweek Daily Podcast, a conversation with Toby Rice, CEO of EQT, on the effect of data centers when it comes to demand for LNG.
4: Your electricity prices were going up before Iran. They were going up before people even started talking about AI. This is actually a really bullish demand for natural gas. We see this showing up between 10 and 18% increase in natural gas demand for electrification in general. The data centers is only going to take about 40% of that. And just keep this in mind. One of the things that we need to remember is that we've shut down over 174 gigawatts of reliable power generation in this country, mostly in the form of coal and nuclear. We've backfilled some of that with natural gas, but we have a massive hole that we need to fit in and get that infrastructure built. It's just a step. We have the resources. We just need the ability to get things built.
3: Yeah, if time machine, I think people would go back and say, maybe don't close some of those nuclear plants. The conversation might have been different.
5: Coal, maybe, you know, it does have a pretty big impact on the environment.
3: New York and Texas, Toby, have both moved to slow data center development. Pennsylvania recently signed an EO to tighten their data center rules. What does this mean for your world? I mean, you talked about the challenges with permitting in New York, but if this is if data center pushback is a bipartisan issue, that's a challenge for you.
4: Yeah, it's a remarkable setup that's taking place right now. We see, you know, polling that says 80% of the public is unfavorable towards data centers. I mean, ICE is more popular than data center development. You know, I think the good news in this is that people are talking about artificial intelligence. They're talking about transformative technology. They're talking about energy. The bad news is that the conversations are starting with fear.
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7: Vinu Krishna of Barclays remaining bullish with a 79.50 year rent call. He writes the following: while higher rates and softer consumer spending pose risks, we believe earnings resilience can offset those headwinds for now. Vinu joins us for more. Where are those positive earning head tailwinds coming from at the moment that support this market?
8: First and foremost, from the AI spending cycle, which is pretty much intact, and that has been the primary source for even the broadening of earnings right now. And as a backdrop to that, what we have seen is a general broadening in terms of margins across most of corporate America in Q2. And the revision cycle practically for all sectors is up compared to their long-term averages. So I think, you know, the source is very much AI-driven, and that's where we expect the tech industry broadly, which is almost 45% of S&P right now, the way we count it, we expect that to post almost 25% earnings growth next year, right? So I think that's the essence of this market. And we've seen that accompanied by a gradual reduction in multiples over the last 1 year, right? And so the market is taking into consideration not only the risk with the capital spending, the scale of capital spending, but now also the fact that we're in a rates regime, which has become a lot more wobbly.
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time today. Coming up, as chip stocks rally in Taiwan and South Korea, will take the pulse of the AI trade. Eastspring Investments joins us with their market outlook next. 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

0: up-to-the-minute economic news whenever and wherever it happens. I'm Jennifer Zabasaja in Mokopane, South Africa, and this is Bloomberg.
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9: Welcome back. You're watching Insight. Asia stocks are rallying as Meta's Muse agent drives AI enthusiasm. Bloomberg's Avril Hong's in Singapore with a quick look at markets. Avril.
10: Yeah, Paul, we're seeing Asia stocks in the green today with the macro geopolitical backdrop more or less being kept in check. Investors are fully focused on AI. And as you say, that optimism surrounding Meta's Muse agent and how it gives the hyperscaler fresh monetization opportunities. So we're seeing much of the AI complex in the region in the green today. Interesting how even Chinese AI is keeping pace. We're seeing Tencent, a hyperscaler. Maybe the idea of it being able to replicate Meta's success propelled 7%, but Alibaba as well today in the green, hitting session highs at one point after it unveiled a new AI chip, which it thinks will help it to compete with Nvidia. It calls it China's most powerful. Now, flip the board, overnight we did see, thanks to the Meta optimism, the compute-related names really rallying hard. We are seeing that outperformance, not from TSMC today in Taiwan, but the other AI-related trades. What our colleague Anthony Stevens calls the rise of the rest, that's helping also to propel the TAIEX to fresh intraday records. And mind you, the TAIEX is doing this without the help of foreign buying. If you're looking month to

0: The best part about being an interviewer is you get to meet a lot of interesting people. Very often you have a chance to meet people you wouldn't otherwise get to meet and to see what makes them tick.
1: 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On Emerging, can Singapore's road to riches be replicated today? 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
3: On the latest edition of the Bloomberg Daybreak Europe podcast, our EMEA agriculture reporter Piotr Kozlow discusses the Black Sea, which connects Europe and Asia and is a critical conduit for global crop shipments. But with Russia and Ukraine at war, supplies have been choked off since July.
4: The escalation in the Black Sea has intensified, especially in July. We've seen attacks from both countries, Russia and Ukraine, who are actually one of the world's breadbaskets. So the attacks were happening over the last few years, starting actually from the 2022 Russia's full-scale invasion in Ukraine. But in July, it escalated dramatically. And we have seen that both countries, Russia and Ukraine, right now are really experiencing hardships in terms of shipping grains out of the countries. Actually, we see the effects in the different parts of the world, like in Asia, in Africa, in the Middle East, because at this point of time, Russia and Ukraine are actually in their peak of the season. They just have harvested their wheat, and they were supposed to ship the wheat to the world, and the traders and millers all around the world are waiting for that. But since the last 2 months, almost no ships are coming out of ports, from the Black Sea ports, from both countries, Ukraine and Russia. And both countries, besides wheat, they produce also a lot of other crops, including sunflower oil, corn, and the rest. So actually today, it multiplies the effect which we already observe in terms of the El Nino in the southern hemisphere.
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6: One of the goals we set as traveling to the U.S. for the 81st session of the UN General Assembly is to arrange meetings with U.S. leaders to further advance our bilateral cooperation across various areas, in which economic trade and investment cooperation remain key focus. The economic and trade relation between Vietnam and the U.S. are advancing very well. Both economies are very much complementary. Ever since the establishment of the strategic partnership between our two countries, we've

0: My old mentor, Roger Staubach, who told me when I transitioned, football will never leave you, but you need to leave it.
1: Wow.
0: Everyone has a dream, and a lot of dreams are, you know, my dream is to play football and play professional football, and you get the dream comes true, but it is going to end. And the day it ends, the day before it ends, you're one of the best in the world. Great. The next day you wake up, that's gone. What are you great at? And the truth is nothing, right? I'm not great at anything else.
2: I talk about it all the time, Steve, is this whole idea of it's not from penthouse to penthouse. And what I mean by that is you played for 15, 20 years and you're in the penthouse. That doesn't mean that you come to the business world and you're going to be in the penthouse. Now, you don't start in the third floor or the lobby. You actually have to start in the basement.

0: Socrates invented the Socratic dialogue thousands of years ago, and it was designed to educate people by asking questions and then getting answers. And the Socratic dialogue is still with us thousands of years later. I wish that we actually had interviews of people from 1,000 years ago or 2,000 years ago, but for the time being, we really have to go forward and look at interviews from people who are still alive today. 10 years of conversations of the David Rubenstein Show on Bloomberg.
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1: Today, the Middle East and Africa face a pivotal moment. 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Bloomberg Horizons brings you the insight behind the headlines with on-the-ground reporting, regional expertise, and the global context you need to stay ahead.
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1: On the latest Balance of Power podcast, we talk with Democratic Congressman Don Beyer of Virginia about President Trump's plans to build a triumphal arch with a sniper's nest outside Arlington National Cemetery.
2: There are major lawsuits, primarily from the veterans groups, people who have relatives buried there, as my grandparents, my mother, my father, my sister all buried there. That's probably the best way of stopping it. And I think the president knows he's going to lose the lawsuit, which is why he's come up with this harebrained idea to put drones and ammunition and snipers all right in the middle of the flight path of the most dangerous commercial airport in America.
3: Well, so as we consider that proposed plan, if making it a quasi-military complex is the way to get around legal issues, what impact do you expect it would actually have on your district? On, for example, as we were discussing air traffic in and out of DCA. I just wonder what you're hearing about this as you are consulted.
2: Yeah, well, Kaylee, already this thing would be half the height of the Washington Monument, 2.5 times the size of the Lincoln Memorial. I spent last week a morning in the air traffic control tower at Reagan National Airport. None of the air traffic controllers want this. They point out it's already very difficult to come in from the north. You put a swarm of drones, it becomes impossible. And then there's the whole idea of making an armory. I'm amused. When the French Revolution started, when they stormed the Bastille, not because there were political prisoners there, because that's where all the ammunition was. You're just telegraphing to our enemies around the world. You want to make a difference? Hit that arch.
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0: African central banks are poised to keep their interest rates higher for longer to shield their economies from shocks and support their currencies. Of the 11 central banks due to deliver their interest rate decisions over the next 2 weeks, seven are expected to hold, three are expected to hike, and one is set to cut. So for more on these decisions, let's now get to our chief Africa correspondent, Jennifer Sapasaja. Jen, good to have you with us. What is keeping those central banks from lowering the cost of borrowing at this time?
1: Well, Abir, as you were just pointing out, there's quite a variation in what we're seeing from a number of the central banks across the continent. If you just start first with what we're seeing in the Middle East, that has created a bit of caution amongst most of the central banks, a number of central banks, just because of a number of imported inflation fears and concerns that they're dealing with, especially as we continue to see Brent crude above $100 a barrel. So there's that factor in some of the uncertainty that is coming with the events playing out in the Middle East. There's also what we're seeing from the U.S. and a bit more of a higher and a more restrictive U.S. Central Bank that potentially could lead to a bit of depreciation for some of these African currencies. And so potentially we see some central banks weighing that as they do make their own decisions and potentially wanting to avoid any sort of imported inflation, higher imported inflation than expected. And especially if we do continue to see a higher for longer right now with the U.S. central bank. So there's part of that. And then there's also the aspect of creating buffers that we've seen a number of African central banks and countries really talking about this over the past few years, wanting to maintain that just in case there is the outcome or there is a day where they are going to need to tap into this. So, again, a bit more caution that we're expecting to see over the next few days.
0: Yeah. And Jen, we're starting off in Nigeria today, expected to deliver the rate decision. Yeah. What can we expect from that?
1: Right. We start with Nigeria and Morocco. And you were mentioning the spread of these central banks that we are seeing. Nigeria actually is one of those countries we're expecting to cut. Bloomberg Economics is actually anticipating about a 50 basis point cut to be delivered from Nigeria. And we'll see that go down to 26%. And let's just keep in mind what we have been seeing over the past few months with Nigeria. The last two meetings since February, we've actually seen rates unchanged all the way dating back to just a few days before the Middle East conflict erupted. And of course, we have seen a bit limited of a pass-through from some of the oil shock compared to some of the other African countries. Of course, we have seen the Dangote refinery and some more local production being able to help stem any of those direct effects on the currency and on the inflation situation there, and a bit more stable Naira. And so perhaps that is what the central bank is factoring into when they come out with that decision later today. But that is the first of many.
0: Okay, Bloomberg's chief Africa correspondent Jennifer Sapasaja with those updates. Now, coming up, as the AI trade roars back, we will talk to Luke Bars from Goldman Sachs. That conversation up next. And this is Bloomberg.
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9: On the latest Masters in Business podcast, my conversation with Glenn Kacher. 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
10: Networking, you know, down to printed circuit boards. Just the you have to innovate at sort of every level of the stack in order to grow at a 10x, 100x 4X rate. And the acceleration required in order to provide AI cycles at a competitive price is incredibly challenging. And you know, the amount of demand that's out there is incredible. So the need to scale is back. And I think it's pretty interesting, you know, what we've seen. You know, I think in the early 2000s, and the semiconductor industry was allowed to consolidate, and the capital was provided to do that. And you saw a company like Avago and Hoctan, you know, really organize the industry and do some horse trading of properties to other semiconductor firms and really rationalize that industry. And so as AI has emerged, what it's done is it's really taken advantage of the fact that there are a small number of companies that compete for a massive market.
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0: Good morning. This is Horizons Middle East and Africa. Our top stories this morning. AI trade roars back. Global chip stocks rally as Meta's new personal AI agent fuels optimism over demand. The rebound follows a rough patch as investors weigh calls from industry leaders to slow the pace of AI development. The U.S. and China discuss AI investment and trade ahead of the Trump G summit. But U.S. Trade Representative Jameson Greer warns divisions remain overextending the tariff truce. And supply fears ease. Oil studies after 4 days of losses as flows through the Strait of Hormuz pick up. And traders are also watching renewed diplomatic efforts for signs of a breakthrough in the U.S.-Iran conflict. It's just gone 8:30 a.m. across the Emirates. I'm Abir Abu Omar in Dubai. Let's give you a glimpse of what risk assets are doing. A flat performance for S&P futures, although the S&P 500 did close in the green, 1.5% higher. NASDAQ 100 about 3% higher. And the SOX gauge, of course, the gauge that tracks memory chips, those big names, more than 4% higher.

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2: This is something that's not going to be kind of a one-and-done wave of issuance. We expect this to be a present theme in the corporate credit markets through 2030, even 2031, based on the CapEx trajectory that we see. I think the key angle, though, is that over time, as that market issuance pattern extends, we think that other markets, in particular other financing channels, will need to play a larger role in financing some of this need, specifically the private credit markets, private infrastructure, private real estate, where there's a collective $4.5 trillion of dry powder across all private market strategies, even including private equity. We see a greater role for those markets to step in. That's not to say that there's not additional runway in the traditional financing corporate bond markets. They're for sure is at least $500 billion by our estimates in USIG alone. But just given the scale and scope of this need, we believe a wide range of financing channels will need to participate across structures, markets, and even currencies.
3: Amanda, any particular red flags you're beginning to see within the AI-related debt issuance?
2: Well, I just think it's not necessarily a red flag, but it's a recognition of what is different this time versus prior periods of active releveraging. And if I had to put it very simply, the credit market works best in funding periods of active releveraging when the need is quantifiable, when there's an end in sight, and ideally when there's a period of debt reduction on the back of any debt issuance.
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6: This is Bloomberg Daybreak Europe for this Tuesday, the 22nd of September from London. Coming up today, a breakout product, Meta's Muse, reignites the AI trade as investors bet personal agents will need far more computing power. Taking sides, Britain agrees to defensive military support for Saudi Arabia as Houthi attacks intensify. Many problems, one stage. World leaders gather at the UN with wars in Iran and Ukraine dominating the agenda. Plus, trade at a tipping point. Beijing calls for dialogue as the EU warns the economic relationship needs to be rebalanced.
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6: Good morning from London. I'm Caroline Hepke. 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US semiconductor stocks, including AMD, Intel and ARM, soared on Monday, AMD closing above $1 trillion in market value. value. And this morning, you see the Kospi up by 0.5%. The TAIEX also up by 0.5%. And stock futures for the US and Europe also looking reasonably positive. US stock 50 futures up by 0.2%. In terms of oil markets, then Brent crude futures are trading at $101.67. You did see a broad pullback for European diesel and nat gas prices yesterday. 10-year Treasury yields flat at 4.95. Those are the markets. These are our top stories. Global chip stocks are rallying as Meta's new Muse agent gives investors a fresh reason to bet on rising AI demand. More than 900,000 people downloaded Muse in its first 6 days, sending it to the top of Apple's free app rankings. Bloomberg Intelligence's Mandeep Singh says that Muse goes beyond a standard chatbot and can complete tasks using Meta's apps and outside services.
8: This is probably the best personal agent chatbot that we have seen so far. And clearly, Meta, with its rich history of consumers through their family of apps, is able to provide a lot more tailored experience.
6: Mandeep Singh there. Investors are betting that wider adoption of Muse will require more computing power, creating another source of demand for AI chips. Meta jumped by 11% on Monday, while Taiwan's stock market returned to a record high. The UK plans to support Saudi Arabia's military campaign against Houthi attacks from Yemen. The move, first reported by Bloomberg, is one of Andy Burnham's first significant military decisions since becoming Prime Minister this summer. Now, the former UK National Security Advisor, Mark Lar Grant, has told the BBC that it is symbolically important.
9: I don't think in military terms it's very significant. What the Saudis really want and what they asked President Trump for was for America to join in actually bombing the Houthis themselves, yes, as America and Britain did in the beginning of 2024. And that isn't something that Andy Burnham's government is offering.
6: Mark Lyle Grant there speaking to the BBC's Newsnight. The UK will begin refueling Saudi jets on missions that it considers defensive in the coming days. The operation is expected to last several weeks. And news of Burnham's support for Saudi Arabia comes as he joins other world leaders in New York for the UN General Assembly. The Prime Minister says that he hopes to find common ground with US President Donald Trump at their first face-to-face meeting. Former Labour staffer Kevin McKeever thinks the omens are good.
10: If you look at the history of who Trump gets on well with, first of all, Trump does very well and gets on with people in the room who are popular. And Andy's popular, right? But he also, for better or for worse, gets on well with down-to-earth men and people who are a bit blokey.
6: Kevin McKeever there, who chaired Burnham's leadership campaign in 2015. It is a crucial week of diplomacy, with Trump also due to meet China's Xi Jinping and other world leaders. Many of them see the US president as the architect of high energy prices, inflation and global instability. Europe's energy security is also in focus at that UN gathering as attacks and blockades threaten supplies heading into the winter. French President Emmanuel Macron says that he and President Trump discussed a possible halt to strikes on energy assets in Russia and Ukraine. Macron says that they also discussed how France could help protect Red Sea routes carrying Middle Eastern oil. Meanwhile, the EU's foreign policy chief Kaja Kallas is calling for more ships and aircraft to protect commercial shipping.
11: The worsening situation in the Red Sea, which is already affecting European interests. Houthi attacks also sabotage the global economy. EU Operation Aspides is making a crucial contribution to the security in the region and global shipping for that matter. But the operation needs more naval assets and more air assets to address the increased level of threats.
6: Kaja Kallas there as concerns grow over global energy supplies. Also, the CEO of European oil major Total Energies warned on Monday that Russian refinery attacks and constraints in Hormuz have taken, quote, too much supply off the market. Meanwhile, Turkey's President Recep Tayyip Erdogan is calling for the UN to abolish the veto power of the UN Security Council and is calling for a concrete roadmap for reform. Writing for Bloomberg Opinion, the Turkish leader says that regional powers need a greater role in tackling global crises. Turkey is already expanding its own role, signalling military support for Saudi Arabia against the Houthis and also considering joining a naval force in the Red Sea. The push comes as Erdogan has consolidated power at home while denying any role in court action that has weakened Turkey's main opposition. He came to power as Turkish Prime Minister in 2003 and has been the country's directly elected president since 2014. Well, now to politics elsewhere. German Chancellor Friedrich Merz has staved off the biggest challenge to his leadership so far. After a record election defeat, his Christian Democrats were knocked out of state parliament after suffering their worst ever result in a state election yesterday. Now, despite the loss, Merz faced no cause to resign, according to those familiar with the matter. He has since told reporters that recent events signal a broader shift.
12: I know that in these state elections, both 2 weeks ago in Saxony-Anhalt and in yesterday's state elections, federal politics played a significant role. So did my own person. However, the election results and these results go far beyond just me. We are witnessing a profound change in the political party system in Germany, as well as in many other countries around the world.
6: Friedrich Merz there speaking to journalists yesterday via a translator, of course. Now, his next test will come today when he meets lawmakers within his CDU-led bloc, who are likely to bring fresh grievances from their own constituents. The 70-year-old chancellor has been on a rapid downward spiral, though, becoming the least popular German leader in only 16 months in office. Well, China and the EU should avoid a trade-related conflict. That is according to Beijing's foreign minister, ahead of a crucial deadline. With more on this story, here's Bloomberg's Tiwa Adebayo.
13: In a call with his German counterpart, Chinese Foreign Minister Wang Yi described the EU and his country as strategic partners, urging them not to fight a trade war. That's according to a statement from Beijing released late yesterday. Wang also said he hoped Germany would maintain a rational and pragmatic attitude and encourage Brussels to stay on the right track of open cooperation. EU leaders are set to meet next month for talks about the trade deficit with China, which Commission President Ursula von der Leyen has already warned has reached a tipping point. In London, Tiwa Adebayo, Bloomberg Radio.
6: And lastly, trade unions are increasingly pushing for a seat at the table in UK workplaces after the government relaxed collective bargaining rules in April. Bloomberg's Ewan Potts reports now.
14: The Central Arbitration Committee has published 70 cases involving unions seeking formal bargaining rights since the rule change earlier this year. That's more than double the 33 applications over the same period last year and the highest for the period since at least 2015. The figures point to a sharp rise in unions seeking a say over pay, working hours and holidays. Some employers fear it could mean more time negotiating with unions and a greater risk of industrial action. Labour contends that happier workers will help businesses to grow. In London, I'm Ewan Potts, Bloomberg Radio.
6: So those are our top stories for you today. Let's think about the markets. The KOSPI has risen more than 1% today. TAIEX hitting a fresh intraday record high after we got a powerful tech rally yesterday in the US. Meta's Muse is driving that forwards. And you saw big gains for AMD, Intel and ARM. This as we also see oil prices pull back. This morning, Brent crude is up by 1.4%. But broadly, you saw European diesel, natural gas pulling back yesterday. The dollar is a little bit softer today. We've had some interesting commentary around inflation. The Fed's Goolsbee warning that the central bank can't ignore repeated persistent supply shocks. And in Europe, Philip Lane saying that inflation is expected to be higher and more persistent than thought. So looking at bond markets, US yields 4.95. So that's some thoughts around the markets for you today. Now, in a moment,
15: we're going to talk to you about what to expect from the UN, the General Assembly at the iconic New York headquarters of the United Nations. And tiny Armenia is turning into a surprising AI hotspot with newfound influence. But before that, do you remember President Trump and the First Lady getting momentarily stuck on the UN escalator? President Trump accused the UN last year of sabotage after his teleprompter cut out briefly. That was probably the biggest moment from Unger last year. And of course, the UN is hoping that there won't be a repeat of that. So the spokesman, Stefan Dujarric, said on Monday that the UN has checked and rechecked the escalator and

0: It's the idea that a human's supposed to sort of be in the loop. They either weren't there or there was just too much information for them to even keep up.
1: Well, what we say is that we need to design systems that we call the principle human at the helm, where you can delegate really complex tasks to AI, but when there's an anomaly, when there's something that requires judgment, a new circumstance, a relationship that needs to be strengthened, that people are deliberately brought in at the right moments to exercise judgment and honestly to take accountability for those outcomes. So that's, I think, the imperative. That's the moment that we're at right now with tech.
0: And you know, when I read that line, I was like, you know, I immediately thought of Dr. Strangelove. It gets to this idea though of trust. And you know, when you hear a warning from Dario Amodei and some of these others, there's a backlash out there, not to what they're saying, but as to who's saying it. Mm-hmm. And I do wonder if some of these tech CEOs have sort of lost the trust of the public with regards, specifically with regards to this AI issue.
1: Well, it's interesting that you use the word trust, right? Salesforce, our top value is trust. Why? Because we knew that when we were founded years ago, and we asked people, now sounds quaint, but we asked people to put their data in the cloud, and they were worried about it, that we had to give strong mechanisms to enable them to trust us. And that's what we're finding right now with AI in the enterprise. It's a very different conversation than this broader conversation about AI. Companies that are using AI, they need it to work. They need it to work as designed. They need to know that it's going to escalate if there's an anomaly. They need to know that it's not going to talk about something that they've already said is off topic. Trust is central to adoption, and I think businesses have a real role to play in scaling that.
2: So that was the conversation with Paula Goldman, who was speaking there to Romain Bostic. Paula being Salesforce's Chief Ethical and Humane Use Officer. I mean, I thought she raised a lot of interesting points about AI. This, as everybody's trying to understand Muse, I mean, there's almost a million people who have downloaded it already just in the 6 days since it was introduced. In fact, 902,000. And it's basically seen as a game changer. I mean, I know that Paula was talking about business applications. This is more about using agents for all sorts of tasks. But the thing is, it links to your social media profiles, so it can do tasks on external websites, for example. So it's really, you know, people moving with their feet. They're moving and downloading applications and having a go at trying to incorporate them into their lives, into use cases that they might have, and that has helped propel and revive the AI trade again. So yeah, it's all about how people are actually applying it, whether it's personally or in business. Right, coming up in the next part of Daybreak Europe, I want to remind you of a few of our top news stories, also what's going on in the markets. That'll be coming up in just a moment. You're listening to Daybreak Europe. We're live from London this morning. 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
7: On the latest edition of the Wall Street Week podcast, Blackstone COO John Gray takes us through his firm's 20-plus year history in India. After some early missteps, it's become a dominant player in commercial real estate and private equity in the subcontinent. And Gray believes even greater things lie ahead.
8: It's the fact that you have a government that is this supportive of growth, all this infrastructure, which is an area when we think about expanding at Blackstone in India, we've done a lot in private equity, a lot in real estate. I think infrastructure for us is the next big play, but I think that's going to facilitate their growth.
7: Gray readily admits Blackstone's path in India was not a straight one. It faced setbacks along the way. But it learned and adapted, and today it's one of the largest foreign private equity and commercial real estate investors in the country.
8: I would say it was not a fast start. We had sort of a skeleton crew. We didn't really have a great defined strategy. And then I think what really catalyzed things was after the financial crisis, so many investors were disheartened. There was a line, India meant I'll never do it again. And they packed up, they went home, and we said, you know what? We just need a better approach. And so we got the right people in place. We said, we're going to be

0: a control investor. We're going to own majority stakes mostly, or if we have partners, we're going to have equal say. We don't want to be passive anymore. We want to be able to change businesses, build businesses.
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4: Politicians are looking for ways to balance the economic benefits with the potential downsides and rising fear of the AI build-out. Representative Suha Subramanian is one of those people. His district, Virginia's 10th, is home to the densest concentration of data centers in the country. Last week, he proposed a series of four bills that he calls a national data center plan. Congressman, welcome to the program. Let's start with the end goal here. What is it that you want to happen with this in legislative initiative?
5: I want to put communities first, and I want to make sure that if we are going to potentially double the data capacity in our country, which is what some of the tech companies you were just talking about want to do, then we have to do that more strategically than we're doing right now. Right now, what I'm seeing is we have an ad hoc approach, community by community. Some states are doing moratoriums. Some states are ushering them in, but it's causing problems in the grid for surrounding states. What we need is a more national strategy, a more holistic strategy that balances the desire to protect communities with the feeling that we need to build a lot more data centers to usher in AI and more cloud.
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3: It is 6:40 a.m. here in the City of London. Good morning, I'm Caroline Hepke. Let's look at the markets with European stock futures up about 0.2% after several days of declines. You've got oil prices heading higher again this morning, up 1.5%, although Brent crude futures are trading now just below $102 a barrel. And you did see a big pullback yesterday for diesel prices in Europe and natural gas prices. They actually saw their biggest drop yesterday in nearly 2 months. But that has reversed, as I say. The other major story is AI stocks. The KOSPI was up more than 1% this morning. You had a really powerful tech rally in the US yesterday with Meta releasing, there being information about the success of Meta's Muse. And so that has helped semiconductor makers. The TIEX also reaching record highs. But at the moment, not quite so strong. The KOSPI is only up about 0.1%. This as there are no cash treasuries trading right now, closed for a holiday in Japan. Those are the markets. Let's get to our global news headlines. Now, the UK plans to support Saudi Arabia's military campaign against Houthi attacks from Yemen. The news, broken by Bloomberg, is one of Andy Burnham's first significant military decisions since becoming Prime Minister over the summer. French President Emmanuel Macron says he and President Trump have discussed a possible halt to strikes on energy assets in Russia and Ukraine. Macron says the two leaders also discussed how France could help protect Red Sea routes carrying Middle Eastern oil. And lastly, China is warning against a trade war with Europe as the two sides get closer to an October deadline to resolve their differences. Chinese foreign

0: direct implications on Europe, on Canada.
1: So that was Joseph Sekela there, who is the EU's International Partnership Commissioner, who was speaking there to Bloomberg's Kelly Lyons and Joe Matthews. We're trying to get a few sort of threads of what the EU is looking for diplomatically and in terms of partnerships. As we look ahead really to the UN, this is where global leaders are gathering. I mean, will they all actually be there on time? There have been some issues with one of the airports getting into New York, so perhaps a few of them might be delayed. But the focus is not just on who is going to be at the lectern, who is going to be at the podium. Of course, President Trump is going to be delivering his speech later today. But it's also going to be on the bilateral meetings, whether there'll be a meeting between President Trump and the president of Iran. You've got to put this into the context that Brent crude is up 70% this year. The wars in the Middle East, the war between Russia and Ukraine has pushed up energy prices. I mean, in Ukraine, it's also pushed up grain prices around the world. And so, you know, that is surely going to be the backdrop for many of these global leaders as they are in New York, in that kind of iconic building by the river in Manhattan, as they think about, you know, the demands that they may have. Also, you've got the outgoing UN Secretary General. He's due to leave in December. There's going to be a lot of wrangling about who takes over, how close that individual might be to the US versus China. Also, have a read of Recep Tayyip Erdogan writing a Bloomberg opinion column today talking about the need for reform and ending the veto power that the individual countries have on the UN Security Council, those permanent members. He wants that reformed and a clear roadmap to reform. So that's a very interesting point too. But aside from all of that geopolitics, we also need to think about stocks. They are being driven higher in Asia by this breakout new product from Meta. News, Anthony Stevens, I think he's going to have some very interesting points for you. Is there a bit of profit taking happening in Asia? The gains are beginning to cool. That's next, the stocks to watch. This is Bloomberg.
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1: Good morning. It's 6:53 a.m. here in the City of London. I'm Caroline Hepke. Euro Stoxx 50 futures are up by 0.2%. Nasdaq futures up by 0.2% also this morning, as we did see a big surge in stocks in Asia. That has faded a little bit. The Kospi's only up about 0.5% this morning after Meta's Muse, relatively cheap AI, is being seen as this really big breakout AI product. It has helped to lift US stocks. Strongest session for US equities yesterday since early August. So the AI trade's really back on. It helped to lift AMD, Intel and ARM. And in the backdrop, oil prices retreated yesterday, although this morning we're back up by about 1.4% for Brent crude futures, but still trading below $102 a barrel. Also, the Bloomberg Dollar Spot Index a little bit softer, down about 0.1% this morning. And you've got more commentary out of Fed officials, Mousselem, saying that more rate hikes are likely needed to cool prices, and the Fed's Goolsbee talking about how the Fed can't ignore a persistent supply shock. So that's also of note in markets this morning. That is your Bloomberg Radio Business Flash. Now let's have a look at some of the stocks on the move today in Asia. I'm Caroline Hepke, joined by Bloomberg Markets reporter Anthony Stevens. Anthony, good morning. It wouldn't be an Asia trading session without AI. How are stocks taking on this news from Meta? I'm late to the party, Anthony. I've only just downloaded this Muse and I'm going to have a go and see what it does for what this AI agent is capable of.
11: You're not that late. It's about 11 days in, right? And that makes you an early adopter. It's just that we have an update on AI every day here. It's an interesting take on where the AI revolution is going, because this moves away from productivity apps, coding apps, you know, things for very productive people, and more towards the rest of us, right? People who want AI to solve everyday problems. And that's what's been causing the huge take up of the app on the App Store. The growth rate is very similar to ChatGPT, and that's what's been catching the eyeball. So we had a huge move in the US. Meta itself was up 11%, but interestingly, it took the CPU plays with it. And what's interesting about that is that's a bit of a break from how the traditional chatbots work. They need a lot less CPU. So the agentic AI uses a lot of CPU because somebody needs to keep track of what the AI is doing, especially since agentic AI processes go on for a while. So the CPU plays in Asia are doing really well across Taiwan and increasingly in Hong Kong. So MediaTek is up 3.3%. We have Unimicron open limit up, and it's just off the limit up level now. And ASC is up 5. And lastly, also Global Unichip is at limit up now. What is interesting to note is there's a bit of nuance creeping into the move today. We had, you know, Taiwan Open pop up at the new record right on open, and it's faded since. Investors are taking money off the table of the big players like TSMC, which is down 1% on the day now, and Hynix, which is also down on the day now, as they kind of look to see how exactly this technology will be implemented.
1: Yeah, you know, with Claude, with Meta, with ChatGPT, am I ever going to have to pay actually for any of this compute? Does the paywall then get tighter as we all get more dependent? I mean, there are loads of questions even that I'm just thinking of. In terms of also, though, how all of this hits apps in China in particular, I think that's quite interesting. What does it mean for WeChat?
11: Exactly. And this business model kind of complexity that you just touched on is one of the reasons that, you know, Tencent is rallying so hard today in China. People are just drawing from a speculative belief that, you know, there's no reason that WeChat cannot be used agentically very similarly, right? Given that they also have their own model, of course, they're going to be looking to see what they can do with it. Also, remember that Tencent was very early off the blocks in OpenClaw, you know, that agentic AI software that's almost been forgotten now. So they have some skill set around agentic AI that they can deploy. And, you know, investors are really running with it. Tencent's up 5.5%. It's one of the biggest moves Tencent's had in a long time. Remember, southbound investors have been pretty confident in Tencent. They've been happy to buy that name all the way down. And as TSM

0: something that we're continuing to follow for you after those state elections in Germany. And coming up next, we're going to hear from, well, a fascinating leader. This is the Latvian foreign minister warning that the threat of Russian sabotage in Europe is growing. We'll bring that to you next. This is Bloomberg. 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
0: This is Bloomberg, Dave Baker up on London DAB Radio with this morning's sports news. Here's Lewis Mason.
8: FIFA President Gianni Infantino says he's offered an independent external review of the governing body in a bid to strengthen transparency. He's been under constant pressure after his failed plan to sell stakes in the World Cup. Sky Sports News reporter Kaveh Solakol says Infantino is playing with politics in an attempt to be re-elected next March.
9: And in the meantime, he is embarking on a PR exercise, doing whatever it takes to make up for his disastrous proposal to part-privatise the World Cup.
8: Arsenal manager Rene Slagers is confident they've built a squad to cope with the demands of the season. They take on Kärcsö in the Women's Champions League tonight. It comes off the back of two WSL draws and with a big game against Chelsea coming up on Sunday. Slagers says they're ready to get things back on track.
10: Basically, only senior national team players, so much quality, doubled up in every position, is that we can use the whole squad, and especially when it's short turnaround, so we need freshness.
8: Manchester City kick off their campaign away at Bayern Munich. Former England cricketer Steve Harmison thinks things are going in the right direction after a change in the national team setup. Stephen Fleming has taken over as test coach, with Brendan McCullum focusing on the white ball teams. Harmison tells Sky Sports News all teams are looking strong.
11: I mean, we haven't really got anybody to replace in the next few years other than possibly the greatest in Joe Root. But I think it's exciting times for English cricket, and I think now we've got two men at the helm, white ball and red ball, who connect, and I think they connect the England cricket team. So I'm excited about the next 12 months.
8: England's three-match one-day international series with Sri Lanka starts today at Chester le Street.
0: That was Lewis Mason. In the weather, a bright start for most. Cloudier conditions will tentatively build around lunchtime, but the cloud will often break to allow sunny spells throughout the afternoon. A high of 26 degrees.
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0: Good morning, it's 7:21 a.m. here in the City of London. So we've got oil prices rising, a lot of AI buzz. Brent crude futures are up by 1.9% this morning, $102.20. So we did see prices easing off also for natural gas, but actually a reversal today, so uncertain. And Meta's Muse has caused a huge amount of excitement, gains for the equity session in the US and also for Asia. The Kospi is up by a quarter of 1% this morning, although we'd seen gains of well over 1% earlier this morning. 10-year US Treasury yields are up by 3 basis points, so we continue the march higher towards 5%. 4.98 is where we stand. Number of warnings, though, from Fed speakers Goolsbee and Musselman about the need for more interest rate hikes in order to

0: as Meta's new Muse agent gives investors a fresh reason to bet on rising AI demand. More than 900,000 people downloaded Muse in its first 6 days, sending it to the top of Apple's free app rankings. Muse goes beyond a standard chatbot and can complete tasks using Meta's apps and outside services. Bloomberg's Avril Hong says it's gaining strong early traction.
1: It's been very successful so far. This AI agent from Meta that allows users to complete digital tasks that include booking appointments or shopping, for example. And we've been also seeing how this is an app that can kind of see your responses tailored according to your social media content. As Evercore puts it, this is a hit on its hands for Meta, really about these new monetization opportunities, perhaps also showing us those early signs of promise from Meta's $200 billion in AI investments.
0: Avril Hong there. Investors are betting wider adoption of Muse will require more computing power, creating another source of demand for AI chips. Meta jumped 11% on Monday, while Taiwan's stock market returned to a record high.
2: The UK plans to support Saudi Arabia's military campaign against Houthi attacks from Yemen. The news, broken by Bloomberg, is one of Andy Burnham's first significant military decisions since becoming Prime Minister this summer. The UK says that it will begin refueling Saudi jets on missions it considers defensive in the coming days. The operation is expected to last several weeks.
0: Europe's energy security is in focus at the UN gathering in New York as attacks and blockades threaten supplies heading into winter. French President Emmanuel Macron says he and President Trump discussed a possible halt to strikes on energy assets in Russia and Ukraine. Macron says they also discussed how France could help protect Red Sea routes carrying Middle Eastern oil. The talks came as European Central Bank chief economist Philippe Lane told the Le Temps newspaper that the new wave of high energy prices means euro area inflation will stay elevated for longer than initially anticipated.
2: And lastly, we had some fresh data out that I thought I'd come back to. So at 7 a.m, we heard that Britain borrowed more than forecast in the first 5 months of the fiscal year. So the fiscal deficit climbing to £77.3 billion, piling more pressure onto Chancellor John Healey ahead of his October 28th budget. Those are some of the big stories. This is Bloomberg.
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5: On the latest edition of the Bloomberg Businessweek Daily Podcast, a conversation with Toby Rice, CEO of EQT, on the effect of data centers when it comes to demand for LNG.
6: Your electricity prices were going up before Iran. They were going up before people even started talking about AI. This is actually a really bullish demand for natural gas. We see this showing up between 10 and 18% increase in natural gas demand for electrification in general. The data centers is only going to take about 40% of that. And just keep this in mind. One of the things that we need to remember is that we've shut down over 174 gigawatts of reliable power generation in this country, mostly in the form of coal and nuclear. We've backfilled some of that with natural gas, but we have a massive hole that we need to fit in and get that infrastructure built. It's just a step. We have the resources. We just need the ability to get things built.
5: Yeah, if time machine, I think people would go back and say, maybe don't close some of those nuclear plants. The conversation might have been different.
7: Coal, maybe, you know, it does have a pretty big impact on the environment.
5: New York and Texas, Toby, have both moved to slow data center development. Pennsylvania recently signed an EO to tighten their data center rules. What does this mean for your world? I mean, you talked about the challenges with permitting in New York, but if this is if data center pushback is a bipartisan issue, that's a challenge for you.
6: Yeah, it's a remarkable setup that's taking place right now. We see, you know, polling that says 80% of the public is unfavorable towards data centers. I mean, ICE is more popular than data center development. You know, I think the good news in this is that people are talking about artificial intelligence. They're talking about transformative technology. They're talking about energy. The bad news is that the conversations are starting with fear.
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7: We begin with a note of caution from Morgan Stanley's Mike Wilson. He writes, quote, should the correction and valuation take a turn for the worse due to a further financial tightening, rather financial conditions, and or materially higher energy prices, we think the S&P 500 could trade as low as 7,100 before the bull market resumes into year end. Let's get the view from Stephanie Gill, Chief Investment Officer at Robinhood. And look, it's a market that had been supported by earnings, maybe a little choppy, what you will. But at the moment, without that as a guide, are we susceptible to one, this rate hiking cycle, be it mini or otherwise, and higher oil prices?
8: Certainly higher oil prices. And the rate hiking cycle, I think, is prudent. But, you know, is it a cycle? I don't know if it's a cycle. It's like maybe a couple of rate hikes. I think I put out a note last week about this. I actually don't think like the problem sits, like there is obviously inflation and the Fed has to show that they care about it. And I think that's what they accomplished last week. But I really think like continuing to raise rates is addressing, like is putting a solution on a different problem. Mm. And I think actually what needs to continue to happen is we need to try to come to peace in the Middle East so that oil prices can calm down. And also just the demand for capital like rages, right? And that is coming from the AI.
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2: Good morning. It's 7:40 a.m. here in the City of London. I'm Caroline Hepke. So we've got some AI developments that have excited markets. Alibaba unveiling a new AI chip, investing $53 billion over a three-year period to expand its AI capabilities. They've got a sort of special event that they're doing in Asia. But it's also the first few days of the release of Meta's Muse that has also really improved the outlook, again, for semiconductors. Makers for chip stocks. So you had a big rally in the US yesterday that continued into Asia, and US stocks 50 futures up 0.2%, but obviously, you know, far fewer tech names in Europe, so looks more muted here, alongside the fact that we've got oil prices up 1.7% for Brent crude futures at $102 or just above that. The pound this morning 133.70. The dollar is flat. Looking at bond markets, 10-year US yields climbing 3 basis points at 4.98, and actually here in Europe you've also got a government bond sell-off, so Italian BTP is up 3 basis points on the 10-year. So that is a look at the markets. Let's get our global news headlines. Jack Sidders has more. Good morning.
9: Thanks, Caroline. The UK plans to support Saudi Arabia's military campaign against Houthi attacks from Yemen. The news, broken by Bloomberg, is one of Andy Burnham's first significant military decisions since becoming Prime Minister this summer. French President Emmanuel Macron says he and President Trump have discussed a possible halt to strikes on energy assets in Russia and Ukraine. Macron says the two leaders also discussed how France could help protect Red Sea routes carrying Middle Eastern oil. China is warning against a trade war with Europe as the two sides approach an October deadline to resolve their differences. Foreign Minister Wang Yi called for dialogue as EU leaders prepare to discuss possible action over the bloc's record trade deficit with China. Those are some of our global news headlines.
2: Thank you so much for that. Now, let's get to one of our big conversations. Salesforce's first ever chief ethical and humane use officer says that the idea of having a human in the loop of AI decisions is misguided. Paula Goldman has been speaking to Bloomberg's Romain Bostic about her new book, Manage the Machine. So to start with, Romain asked her, can the machine be managed?

0: damaged?
1: I argue yes, absolutely. And what's interesting is obviously there's no shortage of commentary about AI. It is moving very, very fast. But what's interesting, having worked across now thousands of companies, large and small, is that the companies that are getting the best

0: they need it to work. They need it to work as designed. They need to know that it's going to escalate if there's an anomaly. They need to know that it's not going to talk about something that they've already said is off topic. Trust is central to adoption, and I think businesses have a real role to play in scaling that.
1: So that was Salesforce's Chief Ethical and Humane Use Officer, Paula Goldman, speaking there to Bloomberg's Romain Bostic. As we look at this AI buzz that we see in markets this morning, and also thinking about, though, other issues, I think that the fact that oil prices have gone up by 70% is really going to be very crucial when it comes to the UN General Assembly today, as we watch out for President Trump's first speech there and all the bilateral meetings. You know, Andy Burnham's first meetings with the US president will be key, but also meetings with China, with Japan, with Zelensky of Ukraine. I think it's going to be a fascinating day. And on the data front, you've got the flash Eurozone consumer confidence data to watch out for later today, plus a load of ECB speakers. So there's quite a lot on the docket actually today.
2: Yeah, absolutely. And, you know, if the past is any guide, those UN General Assembly meetings, it is often those bilateral meetings that throw out the surprises. I mean, thinking back previously, we had President Lula and meeting with Trump. And, you know, that ended up really, you know, turning the corner in terms of trade negotiations and so forth.
1: Yeah, absolutely. Well, Sam Unstead will be joining Jack Sears and I in the next part of Bloomberg Daybreak Europe, because we'll also talk about those UK borrowing figures overshooting again. How tough will that be for the government of Andy Burnham and John Healey? This is Bloomberg.
3: The following is a commercial message.
4: The prospects for SMEs and startups could be improving. Venture capital funding increased in 2025, but a bigger pie doesn't necessarily mean more money to go around. Roman Asensau, managing partner at early stage VC firm Antler, has this to say.
5: There is a concentration in certain regions of the world. There is concentration in certain types of businesses. AI has been taking the lion's share, and that's something that we believe will continue to happen.
4: Dubai is one such place seeing growth. It's also actively helping global founders scale with a range of government initiatives, from Dubai Founders HQ to the target of facilitating the growth of 30 unicorns by 2033. Sandeep Sahni, co-founder of Dubai-based Valeo Health, says,
6: if you're a founder in Dubai, you really need to follow the vision, which is from Dubai to the world. Am I scalable? Am I going to become a unicorn? You need to think global from day one.
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1: 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Here's Lewis Mason.
7: FIFA President Gianni Infantino says he's offered an independent external review of the governing body in a bid to strengthen transparency. He's been under constant pressure after his failed plan to sell stakes in the World Cup. Sky Sports News reporter Carve Solicol says Infantino is playing with politics in an attempt to be re-elected next March.
8: And in the meantime, he is embarking on a PR exercise, doing whatever it takes to make up for his disastrous proposal to part privatise the World Cup.
7: Arsenal manager Rene Slagers is confident they've built a squad to cope with the demands of the season. They take on Kärcher in the Women's Champions League tonight. It comes off the back of two WSL draws and with a big game against Chelsea coming up on Sunday. Slagers says they're ready to get things back on track.
9: Basically, only senior national team players, so much quality, doubled up in every position, is that we can use the whole squad, and especially when it's short turnarounds and we need freshness.
7: Manchester City kick off their campaign away at Bayern Munich. Former England cricketer Steve Harmison thinks things are going in the right direction after a change in the national team setup. Stephen Fleming has taken over as test coach, with Brendan McCullum focusing on the white ball teams. Harmison tells Sky Sports News all teams are looking strong.
10: I mean, we haven't really got anybody to replace in the next few years other than possibly the greatest in Joe Root. But I think it's exciting times for English cricket. And I think now we've got two men at the helm, white ball and red ball, who connect. And I think they connect the England cricket team. So I'm excited about the next 12 months.
7: England's three-match one-day international series with Sri Lanka starts today at Chester-le-Street.
1: That was Lewis Mason. In the weather, a bright start for most. Cloudier conditions will tentatively build around lunchtime, but the cloud will often break to allow sunny spells throughout the afternoon. A high of 26 degrees.
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6: This is Bloomberg Daybreak Europe on London DAB Radio with this morning's sports news. Here's Lewis Mason.
7: FIFA President Gianni Infantino says he's offered an independent external review of the governing body in a bid to strengthen transparency. He's been under constant pressure after his failed plan to sell stakes in the World Cup. Sky Sports News reporter Carve Solicol says Infantino is playing with politics in an attempt to be re-elected next March.
8: And in the meantime, he is embarking on a PR exercise, doing whatever it takes to make up for his disastrous proposal to part privatise the World Cup.
7: Arsenal manager Rene Slagers is confident they've built a squad to cope with the demands of the season. They take on Kärcher in the Women's Champions League tonight. It comes off the back of two WSL draws and with a big game against Chelsea coming up on Sunday. Slagers says they're ready to get things back on track.
9: Basically, only senior national team players, so much quality, doubled up in every position, is that we can use the whole squad, and especially when it's short turnarounds and we need freshness.
7: Manchester City kick off their campaign away at Bayern Munich. Former England cricketer Steve Harmison thinks things are going in the right direction after a change in the national team setup. Stephen Fleming has taken over as test coach, with Brendan McCullum focusing on the white ball teams. Harmison tells Sky Sports News all teams are looking strong.
10: I mean, we haven't really got anybody to replace in the next few years other than possibly the greatest in Joe Root, but I think it's exciting times for English cricket, and I think now we've got two men at the helm, white ball and red ball, who connect, and I think they connect the England cricket team. So I'm excited about the next 12 months.
7: England's three-match one-day international series with Sri Lanka starts today at Chester-le Street.
6: That was Lewis Mason. In the weather, a bright start for most. Cloudier conditions will tentatively build around lunchtime, but the cloud will often break to allow sunny spells throughout the afternoon. A high of 26 degrees.
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12: 8:21 a.m. in London. I'm Lizzie Burden, and we check the markets for you all day long here on Bloomberg Radio. And the day was initially all about Meta's muse and Alibaba's chips, but oil's rise has eroded much of the optimism. So both things that we were just discussing with Anthony Stevens and Abir Abu Omar, we had seen Asian stocks climbing, the South Korean KOSPI index up 0.2%, the Taiwanese stock benchmark hitting an intraday record. But now in the European session, you've got the Stock 600 down a 0.1%. Losses in Paris of about the same amount. The DAX in Frankfurt down 0.3%. And the FTSE 100 flat to the downside, cushioned by its exposure to energy. So Brent now up 1.25% at $101 a barrel. Break it down by sector across the European continent. And this morning, we've got just over half in positive territory. Retail leading the gains, but insurance, banks and real estate all at the bottom of the basket. Now, as we look ahead to the Wall Street Open, we have futures only flat. S&P E-minis flat to the upside. Nasdaq futures flat to the downside. And in your bond space, it was a late start for cash trading in treasuries, again with Japan on holiday. The 10-year treasury yield now up a basis point at 4.96% and gained across the European curve across the continent. Just finally, turning to Bitcoin, we had seen it surging more than 7% on the tech trade yesterday, above the 87K.

0: Neville Hong there. Investors see that driving demand for more computing power and AI chips, although higher oil prices have taken some momentum out of the rally today.
1: UK government borrowing has overshot official forecasts ahead of next month's budget. The deficit reached £77.3 billion in the first 5 months of the year, some £8 billion more than the Office for Budget Responsibility predicted. While tax receipts actually beat forecasts, higher welfare spending and debt interest costs pushed the deficit higher. The figures will add to speculation that UK Chancellor John Healey may need to hike taxes or cut spending to rebuild his fiscal buffer in next month's budget.
0: The UK plans to support Saudi Arabia's military campaign against Houthi attacks from Yemen. The news, broken by Bloomberg, is one of Andy Burnham's first significant military decisions since becoming Prime Minister this summer. The UK says it'll begin refueling Saudi jets on missions it considers defensive in the coming days. The operation is expected to last several weeks.
1: Bring this week's meeting between Donald Trump and Xi Jinping. She is expected to arrive in the US on Wednesday, with President Trump due to host him at the White House later in the week. The two sides have agreed to open an AI dialogue while negotiations continue over a possible extension of their trade truce.
0: Well, straight ahead on Daybreak Europe, we'll be discussing the markets with Anwiti Bahuguna, the Global Co-Chief Investment Officer at Northern Trust Asset Management. Plenty to discuss when it comes to that latest AI trade versus the geopolitics, with oil currently higher. This is Bloomberg.
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5: On the latest Balance of Power podcast, we talk with Democratic Congressman Don Beyer of Virginia about President Trump's plans to build a triumphal arch with a sniper's nest outside Arlington National Cemetery.
6: There are major lawsuits, primarily from the veterans groups, people who have relatives buried there, as my grandparents, my mother, my father, my sister, all buried there. That's probably the best way of stopping it. And I think the president knows he's going to lose the lawsuit, which is why he's come up with this harebrained idea to put drones and ammunition and snipers all right in the middle of the flight path of the most dangerous commercial airport in America.
7: Well, so as we consider that proposed plan, if making it a quasi-military complex is the way to get around legal issues, what impact do you expect it would actually have on your district? On, for example, as we were discussing air traffic in and out of DCA. I just wonder what you're hearing about this as you are consulted.
6: Yeah, well, Kaylee, already this thing would be half the height of the Washington Monument, 2.5 times the size of the Lincoln Memorial. I spent last week a morning in the air traffic control tower at Reagan National Airport. None of the air traffic controllers want this. They point out it's already very difficult to come in from the north. You put a swarm of drones, it becomes impossible. And then there's the whole idea of making an armory. I'm amused. When the French Revolution started, when they stormed the Bastille, not because there were political prisoners there, because that's where all the ammunition was. You're just telegraphing to our enemies around the world. You want to make a difference? Hit that arch.
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0: on my shoulders. 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
4: Vinu Krishna of Barclays remaining bullish with a 79.50 year end call. He writes the following: while higher rates and softer consumer spending pose risks, we believe earnings resilience can offset those headwinds for now. Vinu joins us for more. Where are those positive earning tailwinds coming from at the moment that support this market?
5: First and foremost, from the AI spending cycle, which is pretty much intact, and that has been the primary source for even the broadening of earnings right now. As a backdrop to that, what we have seen is a general broadening in terms of margins across most of corporate America in Q2. And the revision cycle practically for all sectors is up compared to their long-term averages. So I think, you know, the source is very much AI-driven. And that's where we expect the tech industry broadly, which is almost 45% of S&P right now, the way we count it, we expect that to post almost 25% earnings growth next year, right? So I think that's the essence of this market. And we've seen that accompanied by a gradual reduction in multiples over the last 1 year, right? And so the market is taking into consideration not only the risk with the capital spending, the scale of capital spending, but now also the fact that we're in a rates regime, which has become a lot more wobbly.
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7: A very good morning. It's 8:40 a.m. in London. I'm Lizzie Burden, and we check the markets for you all day long here on Bloomberg Radio. And the tables have turned somewhat during today's session. We've seen gains in Asia. The MSCI Asia Pacific Index, excluding Japan, up 0.5%. Gains for the KOSPI in South Korea up 0.2%. And the Taiwan benchmark hitting an intraday record. So all of that really fueled by the tech trade, Meta's Muse and Alibaba's chips. But oil's rise has eroded much of the optimism now. So we're seeing Brent up nearly 1%, up to $101 a barrel, and that weighing on the European session. So we're down 0.1% on the Stock 600. We're also seeing the CAC 40 flat, the DAX in Frankfurt down 0.3%, and the FTSE 100 more exposed as it is to energy, just flat to the downside. Now break it down by sector across the European continent this morning, and you've got about half in positive territory, retail and tech leading the gains, but financial services, real estate, insurance all at the bottom of the basket. Now, as we look ahead to the Wall Street Open, futures there flat to the downside as well. And in your bond space, it was a late start for Treasuries given the Japanese holiday, but the 10-year Treasury yield now up a basis point at 4.96%. And indeed, we're seeing gains across the European curve, across the continent this morning for yields as well. Just finally, a mention for Bitcoin because it's retreating now, but we had seen it surging more than 7% on the tech trade yesterday, above $87,000 a token. Currently, it's down to more than 2% to $85,219 a token. Euro dollar currently trading at 1.14, flat to the downside. That's your Bloomberg Business Flash. Now with more on what's going on around the world, here's Caroline Hepke in London.
8: Lizzie, good morning. Thank you. The UK plans to support Saudi Arabia's military campaign against Houthi attacks from Yemen. The news, broken by Bloomberg, is one of Andy Burnham's first significant military decisions since becoming Prime Minister this summer. French President Emmanuel Macron says that he and President Trump have discussed a possible halt to strikes on energy assets in Russia and Ukraine. Macron says that the two leaders also discussed how France could help protect Red Sea routes carrying Middle Eastern oil. And lastly, China is warning against a trade war with Europe as the two sides approach an October deadline to resolve their differences. Foreign Minister Wang Yi called for dialogue as EU leaders prepare to discuss possible action over the bloc's record trade deficit with China. Those are some of our global news headlines, Lizzie.
7: Well, let's take a closer look at the markets now. Joining us in studio is Anwiti Baghuna, who is Global Chief Global Co-Chief Investment Officer at Northern Trust Asset Management. Great to have you with us in the studio, Anne Whitty. Just starting off with today's move. So I mentioned that you've got oil higher. That seems to be outweighing the AI trade that had fueled the gains in the Asian session. As the midterms approach, and we don't really have an end in sight to the Iran war,

0: Matthew, thank you for coming on and talking to us on Radio Anwity. Real pleasure to have you on the programme. That is Anwity Bahaguna, who is Global Co-Chief Investment Officer at Northern Trust Asset Management. Thank you so much. And Lizzie, I wanted to say to perhaps our baffled listeners out there, we've had an anchor swap this hour. We had Stephen Carroll on earlier, the wonderful Stephen Carroll in Brussels. But unfortunately, there's been a little bit of a technical glitch that we are trying to sort out and we will figure out very swiftly. So you've got me this hour instead, Lizzie.
1: Very good to have you back in the studio. We'll hope to get Stephen back for his reappearance tomorrow, of course. But you'll be with me for the next hour of Daybreak Europe as well. Before that, though, Caroline, we are going to be diving into some of the stocks that are moving here at the European Open. Interesting to look under the hood, given that change of sentiment that we've seen this morning between the Asian session and the European session. The benchmark stock 600 now down 0.1%. So stocks to watch next with Chloe Melly. This is Bloomberg.
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0: 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Here's Lewis Mason.
3: FIFA President Gianni Infantino says he's offered an independent external review of the governing body in a bid to strengthen transparency. He's been under constant pressure after his failed plan to sell stakes in the World Cup. Sky Sports News reporter Carve Solicol says Infantino is playing with politics in an attempt to be re-elected next March.
4: And in the meantime, he is embarking on a PR exercise, doing whatever it takes to make up for his disastrous proposal to part-privatise the World Cup.
3: Arsenal manager Rene Slagers is confident they've built a squad to cope with the demands of the season. They take on Kärcsö in the Women's Champions League tonight. It comes off the back of two WSL draws and with a big game against Chelsea coming up on Sunday. Slagers says they're ready to get things back on track.
5: Basically, only senior national team players, so much quality, doubled up in every position, is that we can use the whole squad, and especially when it's short turnarounds and we need freshness.
3: Manchester City kick off their campaign away at Bayern Munich. Former England cricketer Steve Harmison thinks things are going in the right direction after a change in the national team setup. Stephen Fleming has taken over as test coach, with Brendan McCullum focusing on the white ball teams. Harmison tells Sky Sports News all teams are looking strong.
6: I mean, we haven't really got anybody to replace in the next few years other than possibly the greatest in Joe Root, but I think it's exciting times for English cricket, and I think now we've got two men at the helm, white ball and red ball, who connect, and I think they connect the England cricket team. So I'm excited about the next 12 months.
3: England's three-match one-day international series with Sri Lanka starts today at Chesterley Street.
0: That was Lewis Mason. In the weather, a bright start for most. Cloudier conditions will tentatively build around lunchtime, but the cloud will often break to allow sunny spells throughout the afternoon. A high of 26 degrees.
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1: Quick update on the markets here, 8:53 a.m. in London. I'm Lizzie Burden and we check the markets for you all day long here on Bloomberg Radio. And as I say, we've seen a change in sentiment throughout the day's session already. We have Japan closed and the broader MSCI Pacific Index up 0.5%, fueled by the tech trade, or the excitement about Meta's Muse and Alibaba's chips. But the Middle East story has eroded much of that optimism. So we're now seeing Brent up 1.3% at $101 a barrel, and in the European session, the Stock 600 now down 0.2%. So the losses only being added to

0: Capital is at risk with Spectre. 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
1: 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On Merrin Talks Money, how to turn income into an inheritance tax break. On Emerging, can Singapore's road to riches be replicated today? And on Here's Why, we discuss why and how AI could kill us all. 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
2: This is Bloomberg Debut up on London DAB Radio with this morning's sports news. Here's Lewis Mason.
3: FIFA President Gianni Infantino says he's offered an independent external review of the governing body in a bid to strengthen transparency. He's been under constant pressure after his failed plan to sell stakes in the World Cup. Sky Sports News reporter Carve Solicol says Infantino is playing with politics in an attempt to be re-elected next March.
4: And in the meantime, he is embarking on a PR exercise, doing whatever it takes to make up for his disastrous proposal to part-privatise the World Cup.
3: Arsenal manager Rene Slagers is confident they've built a squad to cope with the demands of the season. They take on Kerchia in the Women's Champions League tonight. It comes off the back of two WSL draws and with a big game against Chelsea coming up on Sunday. Slagers says they're ready to get things back on track.
5: Basically, only senior national team players, so much quality, doubled up in every position, is that we can use the whole squad, and especially when it's short turnarounds and we need freshness.
3: Manchester City kick off their campaign away at Bayern Munich. Former England cricketer Steve Harmison thinks things are going in the right direction after a change in the national team setup. Stephen Fleming has taken over as test coach, with Brendan McCullum focusing on the white ball teams. Harmison tells Sky Sports News all teams are looking strong.
6: I mean, we haven't really got anybody to replace in the next few years other than possibly the greatest in Joe Root. But I think it's exciting times for English cricket, and I think now we've got two men at the helm, white ball and red ball, who connect, and I think they connect the England cricket team. So I'm excited about the next 12 months.
3: England's three-match one-day international series with Sri Lanka starts today at Chester-le-Street Street.
2: That was Lewis Mason. In the weather, a bright start for most. Cloudier conditions will tentatively build around lunchtime, but the cloud will often break to allow sunny spells throughout the afternoon. A high of 26 degrees.
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2: It's 9:21 a.m. here in the City of London. Good morning. The optimism around AI, around Meta's Muse, it has faded. Nasdaq futures are actually down 0.2%. And here in Europe, without the kind of tech bulk, the Xetra DAX is down almost 0.5%. And the stock 600 down 0.2%, with oil prices about back to some gains, $101.50 a barrel for Brent crude, up by 1.2% this morning. Also, you've got some fairly significant moves in bond markets. Yields ratcheting up. Look at those Italian BTPs on the two-year, up by 5 basis points at 3.48. UK yields are also up by 4.5 basis points. So really across Europe, you have rising yields on the two-year and on 10 years as well. 4.97 for benchmark 10-year Treasury yields. This morning, we've had quite a lot of ECB and Fed speakers worried about inflation and the need for interest rate hikes too. Gold is down 0.9%. The dollar is strengthening 0.1%. The pound down 0.2% at 133.45. Those are the markets. Lizzie Burden has our global news headlines now for you. Good morning.
8: Good morning. The UK plans to support Saudi Arabia's military campaign against Houthi attacks from Yemen. The news broken by Bloomberg is one of Andy Burnham's first significant military decisions since becoming Prime Minister this summer. Elsewhere, French President Emmanuel Macron says he and President Trump have discussed a possible halt to strikes on energy assets in Russia and Ukraine. Macron says the two leaders also discussed how France could help protect Red Sea routes carrying Middle Eastern oil. And China is warning against a trade war with Europe as the two sides approach an October deadline to resolve their differences. Foreign Minister Wang Yi called for dialogue as EU leaders prepare to discuss possible action over the bloc's record trade deficit with China. And those are some of our global news headlines.
9: pounds.
2: Thank you so much for that, Lizzie. Now, we are focused on the UN General Assembly in New York. World leaders gathering there. A key theme for discussions will be international cooperation, particularly in the face of geopolitical uncertainty, trade tensions. The EU is not officially part of the UN, but it has a relationship with the United Nations. The EU's International Partnership Commissioner, Joseph Sekela, has been talking about his outlook with Bloomberg's Katie Lyons and Joe Matthew. He says that Europe is looking to mobilise more private capital for emerging and developing markets, whilst also trying to strengthen ties with countries like Canada. Now, here's some of the discussion. They talk firstly about the bloc's partnership with Greenland.
10: I think we have a shared interest, and I've been to Greenland a few days ago, introducing the partnership package, which is basically focused on the same thing, to strengthen the security, resilience, to restructure and change the economy of the Greenland with one main principle, because we were basically preparing this in alliance with Greenland in order to improve the lives of the people in Greenland. So in order to deliver what they need, new jobs, more connectivity, access to the critical raw materials and value creation in the country.
11: Commissioner Sekela, Washington, as you well know, is changing its approach to foreign aid and to multinational institutions. As you watch this evolve, and when it comes to your charge as a commissioner for international partnerships, there are questions about whether Europe must assume a larger role in financing developing economies. What is your thought?
10: This is basically happening by nature. Yeah, although Europe decreased basically the amount for the development assistance by 8%, but despite this budgetary constraints, our contribution increased to almost the half, 48%. So basically, Europe is by far the biggest contributor to the development assistance. And I just came from an event where we launched the Global Green Bond Initiative, which can become a real game changer, because there is not a shortage of capital. There is a shortage of navigation, how to motivate the investors, the private capital, to invest in the areas we need. And there is no doubt about that the climate, the sustainability are like a burning topic. And we launched an initiative, which is basically 3 billion combination of public investment, like a junior first risk digesting, which will crowd in the 2 billion private investment managed by Amundi. This is by far the biggest initiative of the Team Europe. This is a combination of European Union, so the European Commission, European Investment Bank, EBRD, and development banks from countries like Spain, France, Italy, Luxembourg. And the aim is basically to mobilize up to 20 billion investments in the partner countries in emerging and developing markets to support sustainable investments, clean energy, sustainable transport, water management, waste management. Because what we need is electrification. Based on the data from International Energy Agency, the computing centers for artificial intelligence will by 2030 consume around 950 terawatt hours of electricity. This is more than the current consumption of Africa, of a continent with 1.5 billion people, where still 600 million people are living without electricity. So basically, to invest in development in this area is extremely important. And I think that with this new instrument, we have the answer.
12: Commissioner, we just have a minute left here, but
9: when it comes to the partnership with Canada, can it reduce Europe's critical mineral dependence on China? Could that be one of the first deliverables of that partnership, just quickly?
10: Well, we share with Canada the same concerns. We understand, and I'm also in charge for the Arctic strategy, for basically the new Arctic strategy we want to present. And basically, Arctic is warming up two times faster than the rest of the world, and it has a direct implications on Europe, on Canada.
2: So that was the EU's International Partnership Commissioner, Joseph Sekela, speaking there to Bloomberg's Katie Lyons and Joe Matthews. So interesting, the EU has this enhanced observer status at the UN. They work closely with the UN, and obviously member states in the EU are key donors for the United Nations. So very good to hear from Joseph Sekela. Coming up next, we'll look at the markets for you this morning on what is UN General Assembly week.
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13: Monetary conditions in this country have tightened quite a bit this year because we were expected to cut rates and we haven't, and that's obviously necessary.
14: The stronger, more independent Europe is now emerging. That is a Europe that is securing its prosperity, one that is breaking free from the toxic dependency on Russian fossil fuels.
15: It's not the case that we aren't going to take difficult decisions. We will take difficult decisions to make sure the economy remains on track.
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8: 9:30 a.m. in London. I'm Lizzie Burden.
2: And I'm Caroline Hepke. Good morning. You're listening to Daybreak Europe. We're live from London as European stocks this hour are down 0.25%. Xetra DAX also down more than 0.5% this morning. So there's a battle really around the positivity around the AI story that we saw in US trading yesterday and in Asia, and the rising oil prices that we have now affecting Europe. Brent crude futures $101.79, up 1.5%. And yields in Europe rising across the board, actually. German yields at 3.47 right now. Lizzie?
8: Now, a reminder of our top stories this morning. The UK plans to support Saudi Arabia's military campaign against Houthi attacks from Yemen. The news, broken by Bloomberg, is one of Andy Burnham's first significant military decisions since becoming Prime Minister this summer. UK Defence Minister Luke Pollard says that Riyadh is a good friend to the UK.
16: Saudi Arabia has been supportive of the wider efforts that have helped protect our economic security in keeping oil and gas and energy flowing from the region. So that's the reasons why collectively this request that we received to undertake defensive actions is one that we've approved.
8: Luke Pollard there. The UK says that it'll begin refueling Saudi jets on missions that it considers defensive in the coming days. The operation's expected to last several weeks.
2: Europe's energy security is in focus at the UN gathering in New York as attacks and blockades threaten supplies heading into winter. French President Emmanuel Macron says that he and President Trump discussed a possible halt to strikes on energy assets in Russia and Ukraine. Macron says that he also discussed how France could help protect Red Sea routes carrying Middle Eastern oil. The talks came as European Central Bank chief economist Philip Lane told the Le Temps newspaper that the new wave of high energy prices means that euro area inflation will stay elevated for longer than initially anticipated.
8: UK government borrowing costs have overshot forecasts, adding pressure ahead of next month's budget. The deficit reached £77.3 billion in the first 5 months of the year, £8.1 billion more than expected. At the same time, trade unions are pushing for a bigger role in UK workplaces after bargaining rules were relaxed in April. Bloomberg's Ewan Potts has more.
17: The Central Arbitration Committee has published 70 cases involving unions seeking formal bargaining rights since the rule change earlier this year. That's more than double the 33 applications over the same period last year, and the highest for the period since at least 2015. The figures point to a sharp rise in unions seeking a say over pay, working hours and holidays. Some employers fear it could mean more time negotiating with unions and a greater risk of industrial action. Labour contends that happier workers will help businesses to grow. In London, I'm Ewan Potts, Bloomberg Radio.
2: And when it comes to the US and Chinese officials, they have now ended 2 days of talks aimed at preparing for this week's meeting between Donald Trump and Xi Jinping. Xi is expected to arrive in the US on Wednesday, with President Trump due to host him at the White House later in the week. The two sides have agreed to open an AI dialogue, with negotiations continuing over a possible extension of their trade truce.
8: And the rally in Asian chip stocks has cooled from earlier highs after Meta's new Muse agent initially gave the AI trade a fresh boost. Muse drew more than 900,000 downloads in its first days, pushing it to the top of Apple's free app rankings. Muse goes beyond a standard chatbot and can complete tasks using Meta's apps and outside services. Bloomberg's Avril Hong says it's gaining strong early traction.
18: It's been very successful so far, this AI agent from Meta that allows users to complete digital tasks that include booking appointments or shopping, for example. And we've been also seeing how this is an app that can kind of see your responses tailored according to your social media content. As Evercore puts it, this is a hit on its hands for Meta, really about these new monetization opportunities, perhaps also showing us those early signs of promise from Meta's $200 billion in AI investment.
8: Avril Hong there. Investors see that driving demand for more computing power and AI chips, although higher oil prices have taken some momentum out of the rally today.
2: Coming up next, we're going to think about the UN General Assembly. This with Bloomberg's Flavia Krause-Jetz. And next, this is Bloomberg.
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26: This is something that's not going to be kind of a one-and-done wave of issuance. We expect this to be a present theme in the corporate credit markets through 2030, even 2031, based on the CapEx trajectory that we see. I think the key angle, though, is that over time, as that market issuance pattern extends, we think that other markets, in particular other financing channels, will need to play a larger role in financing some of this need, specifically the private credit markets, private infrastructure, private real estate, where there's a collective $4.5 trillion of dry powder across all private market strategies, even including private equity. We see a greater role for those markets to step in. That's not to say that there's not additional runway in the traditional financing corporate bond markets. They're for sure is at least $500 billion by our estimates in USIG alone. But just given the scale and scope of this need, we believe a wide range of financing channels will need to participate across structures, markets, and even currencies.
27: Amanda, any particular red flags you're beginning to see within the AI-related debt issuance?
26: Well, I just think it's not necessarily a red flag, but it's a recognition of what is different this time versus prior periods of active releveraging. And if I had to put it very simply, the credit market works best in funding periods of active releveraging when the need is quantifiable, when there's an end in sight, and ideally when there's a period of debt reduction on the back of any debt issuance.
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4: Politicians are looking for ways to balance the economic benefits with the potential downsides and rising fear of the AI build-out. Representative Suha Subramanian is one of those people. His district, Virginia's 10th, is home to the densest concentration of data centers in the country. Last week, he

0: expected to sign this security deal with Denmark and Greenland, and the dispute about the island with Mette Frederiksen. So that's another strand from the UN today.
1: Yeah, is it really a victory for the president? Did he really get that much more than the US already had when it came to Greenland? A question when it comes to the Greenland issue. But coming up, we're going to speak to Louise Moon. We'll take a look at some of the stocks on the move today in Europe. That's next. This is Bloomberg.
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0: 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Here's Lewis Mason.
3: FIFA President Gianni Infantino says he's offered an independent external review of the governing body in a bid to strengthen transparency. He's been under constant pressure after his failed plan to sell stakes in the World Cup. Sky Sports News reporter Kaveh Solakol says Infantino is playing with politics in an attempt to be re-elected next March.
4: And in the meantime, he is embarking on a PR exercise, doing whatever it takes to make up for his disastrous proposal to part privatise the World Cup.
3: Arsenal manager Rene Slagers is confident they've built a squad to cope with the demands of the season. They take on Kärcher in the Women's Champions League tonight. It comes off the back of two WSL draws and with a big game against Chelsea coming up on Sunday. Slagers says they're ready to get things back on track.
5: Basically, only senior national team players, so much quality, doubled up in every position, is that we can use the whole squad, and especially when it's short turnaround, so we need freshness.
3: Manchester City kick off their campaign away at Bayern Munich. Former England cricketer Steve Harmison thinks things are going in the right direction after a change in the national team setup. Stephen Fleming has taken over as test coach, with Brendan McCullum focusing on the white ball teams. Harmison tells Sky Sports News all teams are looking strong.
6: I mean, we haven't really got anybody to replace in the next few years other than possibly the greatest in Joe Root, but I think it's exciting times for English cricket, and I think now we've got two men at the helm, white ball and red ball, who connect, and I think they connect the England cricket team. So I'm excited about the next 12 months.
3: England's three-match one-day international series with Sri Lanka starts today at Chesterley Street.
0: That was Lewis Mason. In the weather, a bright start for most. Cloudier conditions will tentatively build around lunchtime, but the cloud will often break to allow sunny spells throughout the afternoon. A high of 26 degrees.
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1: 9:53 a.m. in London. Let's quickly check on these markets. And we have the European stock benchmark, the Stoxx 600, now in the green, up 0.2%. The CAC 40 up 0.3%. The DAX in Frankfurt flat to the upside. And the FTSE 100 up 0.2% as well. So let's take a look under the hood at what's happening here. Break it down by sector. Retail leading the gains, up more than 2%. Media not far behind. Consumer products and services and tech also in the green. About three quarters of sectors is now in positive territory, but still at the bottom of the basket is energy, down nearly 1%. That, as we see, Brent down 1.5% at $98 a barrel. And so quite the shift in sentiment here in Europe, and now a bit more in line, actually, with what we had seen in the Asia session. So we had seen Asian stocks climbing off the back of the Meta Muse and Alibaba chip stories. And then the oil rise had eroded some of the optimism. But now that we've got oil back in the red, in fact, we're seeing European stocks gaining. We are still, seeing US futures flat. And in your bond space, it was a late start for cash trading. But because of the oil drop, we are seeing yields down across the European

0: to bite inside the Persian Gulf, so it does seem to be continuing to be able to get some oil out of the Persian Gulf on shuttle tankers to be bought once those shuttles have been made. And interestingly, it's been telling European refiners that it may be able to start resupplying from Yanbu on the Red Sea coast, suggesting that it is close to at least partially opening that east-west pipeline that was closed a week or two ago by an attack by drones from Iraq. So we do have those facts that Saudi Arabia does appear confident in being able to get a little bit more oil into the global market, which is also probably weighing on oil prices today.
1: Yeah, absolutely. A lot of noises, as you say, that are positive for supply, at least. Bloomberg's Will Kennedy, thank you so much for joining us. Now to all the top stories trending on the terminal this morning. The UK borrowed more than forecast in the first 5 months of the fiscal year as rising inflation pushed up government spending. The deficit reached £77.3 billion. That was £8.1 billion more than forecast. The figures add pressure on Chancellor John Healey ahead of his debut budget next month. Jamie Dimon is warning that the governance conflict at India's Tata Group could deter foreign investment. The JP Morgan CEO told the Economic Times in India he would be concerned if he were the government. Dimon also praised the chairman of Tata, saying he has done an exceptional job. ECB chief economist Philip Lane says a second wave of energy price increases will keep inflation higher for longer. Euro area inflation is expected to climb to about 4% in the coming months before declining towards the ECB's 2% target from mid-2027 onwards. Coming up, the latest AI rally fueled by a host of AI announcements now losing steam. We'll discuss. This is Bloomberg.
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4: On the latest edition of the Bloomberg Businessweek Daily Podcast, a conversation with Toby Rice, CEO of EQT, on the effect of data centers when it comes to demand for LNG.
5: Your electricity prices were going up before Iran. They were going up before people even started talking about AI. This is actually a really bullish demand for natural gas. We see this showing up between 10 and 18% increase in natural gas demand for electrification in general. The data centers is only going to take about 40% of that. And just keep this in mind. One of the things that we need to remember is that we've shut down over 174 gigawatts of reliable power generation in this country, mostly in the form of coal and nuclear. We've backfilled some of that with natural gas, but we have a massive hole that we need to fit in and get that infrastructure built. It's just a step. We have the resources. We just need the ability to get things built.
4: Yeah, if time machine, I think people would go back and say maybe don't close some of those nuclear plants. The conversation might have been different.
6: Coal, maybe, you know, it does have a pretty big impact on the environment.
4: Mm-hmm. New York and Texas, Toby, have both moved to slow data center development. Pennsylvania recently signed an EO to tighten their data center rules. What does this mean for your world? I mean, you talked about the challenges with permitting in New York, but if this is if data center pushback is a bipartisan issue, that's a challenge for you.
5: Yeah, it's a remarkable setup that's taking place right now. We see, you know, polling that says 80% of the public is unfavorable towards data centers. I mean, ICE is more popular than data center development. You know, I think the good news in this is that people are talking about artificial intelligence. They're talking about transformative technology. They're talking about energy. The bad news is that the conversations are starting with fear.
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1: Bloomberg Brief, I'm Vani Quinn in New York. Alibaba ready to compete with Nvidia, it seems. The company is rolling out what it calls China's most powerful AI chip while planning a massive expansion of data center capacity in the coming years. This as Tencent also releases an AI image model to try to catch ByteDance and Alibaba. Joining us now is Bloomberg's Neil Campling. Well, Alibaba had been lagging, much as Meta had been lagging here in the United States. So does this chip actually give it some heft when it comes to the NVIDIA ecosphere?
8: Yeah, I think, well, as far as the new chip's concerned, what it does do is it is three times more powerful in terms of performance than its predecessor. So it's a big step change there. whether it can actually offer the same kind of whole ecosystem characteristics we get from the likes of

0: NVIDIA remains to be seen, Bonnie. So, but China needs to create its own models, needs to create its own chips to power its own data centers, but it doesn't have access to many of the leading technologies available from the US. But at the heart of this is a 20 gigawatt capacity build out that Alibaba is planning for the cloud for AI. Now, 20 gigawatts sounds like a lot in terms of capacity. To put it in context, though, in Texas alone, there's over 100 gigawatts of planned capacity being built from hyperscaler and AI data centers. So it might be a big build within China, but nothing like the size and scope we're seeing in the US.
1: Yeah, but it might be enough to give the stock a boost and at least investors some kind of idea that maybe it's getting there somewhere in AI. Meta had been really lagging, and look at yesterday's move. I mean, we might take a breather today, but we had something like a 12% move for Meta. Is the Muse AI agent that good? I mean, sure, a million downloads in a few days, but really, is a million enough?
0: Well, it's a good start. I think that the thing that captured the attention yesterday was the fact that in the first 12 days of launch, it had had more traction, more downloads than ChatGPT at launch. So it's like maybe now Meta has finally got a product that could become kind of ubiquitous, if you like, for consumers to use it. That's where the key thing was. The big focus now, though, is going to be tomorrow night when Zuckerberg takes stage in the keynote speech on Wednesday evening. And let's find out then when you're going to be using Spark in a wider setting. That's going to be the next catalyst potentially for Meta and the whole ecosystem. And the reason why AMD and others went higher is because, of course, AMD have done a CPU deal with Meta for AI-based chips as well. That helped clearly lift sentiment in the stocks and in the chip trade on Monday.
1: Yeah, we saw a massive rally for so many of the chip makers. Bond news, SoftBank, we were talking about it yesterday. It was going to the junk bond market. Well, it turns out the junk bond market was very happy to see the company coming. It drew over $20 billion of early interest in this offering, Neil.
0: Yeah, SoftBank's got a long history of using various credit and bond facilities. So I think there's appetite there from the historic perspective of what SoftBank's managed to do and repaying debt. And, of course, they're tapping into different parts of the market whereby there's less kind of, you know, restrictions, if you like, on some of those debt angles. And, of course, you know, there are talks within the Bloomberg report that it could be paying up to a 10% coupon on that. So that's where I think there's been massive appetite for this particular offering.
1: Yeah, definitely making it more attractive for investors. Neil, thank you so much. That is Bloomberg's Neil Camping.
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4: On the latest Balance of Power podcast, we talk with Democratic Congressman Don Beyer of Virginia about President Trump's plans to build a triumphal arch with a sniper's nest outside Arlington National Cemetery.
5: There are major lawsuits, primarily from the veterans groups, people who have relatives buried there, as my grandparents, my mother, my father, my sister, all buried there. That's probably the best way of stopping it. And I think the president knows he's going to lose the lawsuit, which is why he's come up with this harebrained idea to put drones and ammunition and snipers all right in the middle of the flight path of the most dangerous commercial airport in America.
6: Well, so as we consider that proposed plan, if making it a quasi-military complex is the way to get around legal issues, what impact do you expect it would actually have on your district? On, for example, as we were discussing air traffic in and out of DCA. I just wonder what you're hearing about this as you are consulted.
5: Yeah, well, Kaylee, already this thing would be half the height of the Washington Monument, 2.5 times the size of the Lincoln Memorial. I spent last week a morning in the air traffic control tower at Reagan National Airport. None of the air traffic controllers want this. They point out it's already very difficult to come in from the north. You put a swarm of drones, it becomes impossible. And then there's the whole idea of making an armory. I'm amused when the French Revolution started when they stormed the Bastille, not because there were political prisoners there, because that's where all the ammunition was. You're just telegraphing to our enemies around the world You want to make a difference? Hit that arch.
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3: Time now for your front page news. And first up, the New York Times highlighting the Chinese premier's meeting with President Trump this week, saying Xi may be looking to lock in a tactical truce. He's gearing up for a fourth five-year term and has time on his side. Next up, the Wall Street Journal on the hour-long meeting between Mayor Zoran Mamdani of New York and President Trump. The Journal saying the two have developed a cordial relationship in spite of opposing viewpoints. And finally, the FT on a whopping investigation, Standard Chartered, Citigroup and other international banks handling billions of dollars from a Kremlin-backed fintech company, A7. And those are your front page stories.
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6: From the Sky News Centre at 10, the Prime Minister says he's going to seek out common ground when he sits down with the US President later. Andy Burnham's hoping his previous comments that Donald Trump wouldn't be welcome in Manchester will be forgiven and forgotten when they meet at the UN General Assembly in New York. Prime Minister to let British military aircraft refuel Saudi jets so they can defend things like oil fields from Houthi attacks in Yemen. It's after the Iran-backed militia seized control of an area close to a vital Red Sea shipping lane used as an alternative route for oil exports. Security analyst Michael Clark says the UK is one of the few countries that can help Saudi planes.
7: If the Typhoons are being used in a sort of an air defence role, that's purely defensive. And Britain is required, if you like. Our refueling aircraft are the only ones the Typhoons can use. Makes perfect sense.
6: Government borrowing hit its second highest August on record last month. It rose to £18.3 billion, which was £3.5 billion more than forecasters were expecting. More than 23,000 people have been killed or seriously injured in crashes involving young drivers over the past 5 years. Police say 17 to 24-year-olds are disproportionately involved in serious and fatal collisions. A report's warning that violence has become an expected part of life in the youth custody system. Prison inspectors have found almost 40% of children in custody have felt unsafe. Chief Inspector Charlie Taylor is concerned by the findings.
8: Sadly, because of the state of lock-up in prisons, because of the low quality of education, actually, we're almost preparing these kids for not a life on the outside, we're preparing these kids for a life on the inside, a life inside prison.
6: The Ministry of Justice says it's developing a plan which will make children safer. And conservationists have launched a campaign to draw up an official list of endangered moths in Britain. The charity Butterfly Conservation says many unusual varieties of the insects are at risk of extinction. That's the latest. I'm Laura Safe.
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3: It's 5:30 a.m. in New York City, 10:30 a.m. in London. Good morning, I'm Bonnie Quinn with your Bloomberg Brief. Let's get you set up for the day. The latest AI rally may be taking a little bit of a pause. Meta, Alibaba and Tencent, though, boosting investor confidence with their technology. The U.S. and China holding second round trade talks ahead of President Xi's stateside visit.

0: energy sectors, but we start to see very quickly in things like services, lots of price disinflation will be the signal that the underlying economy is weakening. This is what we see in Europe, for instance. It's not happening yet in the US, but I think that's the thing to watch out for.
1: All right, Callum, thank you so much for joining us. Callum Pickering of Peel Hunt. Now to other top stories trending on the terminal this morning. Texas Governor Greg Abbott is halting permits for data centers until an audit of risks to the state's power grid is complete. Abbott says data centers must cover their electricity infrastructure costs and cannot use water needed by local communities. Abbott also plans to work with lawmakers to eliminate financial incentives for the industry. Federal prosecutors are investigating whether Binance violated U.S. sanctions on Iran by failing to stop certain trading on its crypto platform. Sources say authorities are scrutinizing whether Binance knowingly allowed the trading. Binance says it has zero tolerance for sanctions violations and is cooperating with law enforcement. CNN, MS Now and Politico are suing the Trump administration after their journalists were barred from the White House. The outlets say the ban violates the First Amendment rights and are asking for immediate restoration of their access. While the case proceeds, U.S. District Judge Timothy Kelly, who's a Trump appointee, scheduled a hearing for Wednesday. Coming up, U.S. and Chinese officials push to make some headway in trade negotiations ahead of the Trump-Xi meeting. More on that. This is Bloomberg.
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5: This is something that's not going to be kind of a one-and-done wave of issuance. We expect this to be a present theme in the corporate credit markets through 2030, even 2031, based on the CapEx trajectory that we see. I think the key angle, though, is that over time, as that market issuance pattern extends, we think that other markets, in particular, other financing channels, will need to play a larger role in financing some of this need, specifically the private credit markets, private infrastructure, private real estate, where there's a collective $4.5 trillion of dry powder across all private market strategies, even including private equity. We see a greater role for those markets to step in. That's not to say that there's not additional runway in the traditional financing corporate bond markets. They're for sure is at least $500 billion by our estimates in USIG alone. But just given the scale and scope of this need, we believe a wide range of financing channels will need to participate across structures, markets, and even currencies.
6: Amanda, any particular red flags you're beginning to see within the AI-related debt issuance?
5: Well, I just think it's not necessarily a red flag, but it's a recognition of what is different this time versus prior periods of active releveraging. And if I had to put it very simply, the credit market works best in funding periods of active releveraging when the need is quantifiable, when there's an end in sight, and ideally when there's a period of debt reduction on the back of any debt issuance.
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1: This is Bloomberg Brief. You're looking live at the Principal Room. Coming up on Open Interest, European Investment Bank President Nadia Calvino. That's at 10:30 New York time, 3:30 p.m. in London. This is Bloomberg. This is Bloomberg Brief. I'm Bonnie Quinn in New York. Washington and Beijing holding a second day of talks as President Trump and Xi are set to meet in D.C. for the first time since 2017. Joining us now is Bloomberg's Tyler Kendall. So another day of talks. And then, of course, we have the Trump speech later in the morning and the big meeting later in the week. What should we be looking forward to, Tyler?
9: Well, there's so much here. On one hand, we have what will President Trump say. A lot of this week has been laying the groundwork for that summit between Chinese President Xi Jinping and President Trump. But the president also has a series of high-profile bilateral meetings that we've been waiting for. The

0: market now with this junk offering? Will we start seeing junk offerings from the likes of Oracle and all of these other companies that have already gone to market?
1: That's a great question. I think we'll keep a close eye on this. You know, we've been keeping an eye on the CDS spreads for some of the hyperscalers having been crept up in recent months, of course. But then, you know, when you see some of the developments you're taking space in here about the advances are so quick that it's still sort of feeding on itself in terms of that attraction. So I think the other companies involved in this space will be looking at how this offering goes. And I wouldn't be surprised to see a wave of other offerings coming to the market whilst there's such, you know, huge appetite for all forms of AI, whether it be credit or equity.
0: Neil, this Meta Muse agent that was downloaded almost a million times in a few days, is it life-changing?
1: Well, that remains to be seen, but what we do know is many people are saying it's got the signs of a killer app. Unprecedented consumer adoption, well ahead of Claude and Gemini in terms of the downloads. And let's remember that basically 4 in 10 consumers on the planet are using a Meta product every single day. So you've got a massive user base there potentially. If the product is great, you've got the potential for massive adoption. That's going to be the next step to look out for into the big speech that Zuckerberg gives next tomorrow night.
0: Yes, we do have to watch and see what he says tomorrow night. Neil, the reason I ask is because it set off this whopping rally that we hadn't seen for a long time. I mean, the SOX index obviously has been up for several days in a row on various bits of news, but then we got like literally a 12% move. It's saving Meta.
1: Yeah, I think it's because Meta has had lots of investor skepticism. There was talk about them renting out capacity, if you remember, recently. So the fact they've now got a perceived killer product, it helps the whole ecosystem. You know, if you're buying, you know, a huge amount of the chips coming out from AMD, for example, or the ARM ecosystem, the ARM chips, then this kind of a product kind of paves the way to the reasons why you're seeing those massive moves for the compute and the whole AI stack and the chip index.
0: All right, well, we'll see what kind of follow-through we see today after yesterday. Maybe the buyers are exhausted, but you never know. Neil, thank you so much. That is Bloomberg's Neil Canting. Coming up, we're going to get you set up for that trading day. This is Bloomberg.
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4: On the latest edition of the Wall Street Week podcast, Blackstone COO John Gray takes us through his firm's 20-plus year history in India. After some early missteps, it's become a dominant player in commercial real estate and private equity in the subcontinent. And Gray believes even greater things lie ahead.
5: It's the fact that you have a government that is this supportive of growth, all this infrastructure, which is an area when we think about expanding at Blackstone in India, we've done a lot in private equity, a lot in real estate. I think infrastructure for us is the next big play, but I think that's going to facilitate their growth.
4: Gray readily admits Blackstone's path in India was not a straight one. It faced setbacks along the way, but it learned and adapted. And today, it's one of the largest foreign private equity and commercial real estate investors in the country.
5: I would say it was not a fast start. We had sort of a skeleton crew. We didn't really have a great defined strategy. And then I think what really catalyzed things was after the financial crisis, so many investors were disheartened. There was a line, India meant I'll never do it again. And they packed up, they went home, and we said, you know what? We just need a better approach. And so we got the right people in place. We said, we're gonna be a control investor. We're gonna own majority stakes mostly. Or if we have partners, we're gonna have equal say. We don't wanna be passive anymore. We wanna be able to change businesses, build businesses.
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4: This is Bloomberg Brief. I'm Bonnie Quinn in New York. Now look at what's ahead today. The host of Fed speakers, we have Williams, Jefferson, Barkin all throughout the day. The US Treasury auctions $69 billion of two-year notes at 1 p.m. Eastern. We'll be watching for appetite. And of course, the UN General Assembly's annual debates kicking off in New York. President Trump is scheduled to speak at 10 a.m. He then meets with the prime ministers of Denmark and of Greenland. So, market movers before the bell. Alibaba obviously higher. It unveiled an AI chip. It says it can compete with Nvidia. That chip will be building a data center at about 20 gigawatts, I should say. It's higher. On holdings, up 6%, expecting sales growth in the high teens. Don't forget, this stock is down 41% year to date. And GameStop is higher. Ryan Cohen and a director also buying some shares. This is your macro picture as we head into the Tuesday session. The 10-year yield a little bit lower. This is Bloomberg.
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11: On the latest edition of the Bloomberg Businessweek Daily Podcast, a conversation with Toby Rice, CEO of EQT, on the effect of data centers when it comes to demand for LNG.
12: Your electricity prices were going up before Iran. They were going up before people even started talking about AI. This is actually a really bullish demand for natural gas. We see this showing up between 10 and 18% increase in natural gas demand for electrification in general. The data centers is only going to take about 40% of that. And just keep this in mind. One of the things that we need to remember is that we've shut down over 174 gigawatts of reliable power generation in this country, mostly in the form of coal and nuclear. We've backfilled some of that with natural gas, but we have a massive hole that we need to fit in and get that infrastructure built. It's just a step. We have the resources. We just need the ability to get things built.
11: Yeah, if time machine, I think people would go back and say, maybe don't close some of those nuclear plants. The conversation might have been different.
13: Coal, maybe, you know, it does have a pretty big impact on the environment.
11: Mm-hmm. New York and Texas, Toby, have both moved to slow data center development. Pennsylvania recently signed an EO to tighten their data center rules. What does this mean for your world? I mean, you talked about the challenges with permitting in New York, but if this is if data center pushback is a bipartisan issue, that's a challenge for you.
12: Yeah, it's a remarkable setup that's taking place right now. We see, you know, polling that says 80% of the public is unfavorable towards data centers. I mean, ICE is more popular than data center development. You know, I think the good news in this is that people are talking about artificial intelligence. They're talking about transformative technology. They're talking about energy. The bad news is that the conversations are starting with fear.
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1: On the latest Balance of Power podcast, we talk with Democratic Congressman Don Beyer of Virginia about President Trump's plans to build a triumphal arch with a sniper's nest outside Arlington National Cemetery.
2: There are major lawsuits, primarily from the veterans groups, people who have relatives buried there, as my grandparents, my mother, my father, my sister all buried there. That's probably the best way of stopping it. And I think the president knows he's going to lose the lawsuit, which is why he's come up with this harebrained idea to put drones and ammunition and snipers all right in the middle of the flight path of the most dangerous commercial airport in America.
3: Well, so as we consider that proposed plan, if making it a quasi-military complex is the way to get around legal issues, what impact do you expect it would actually have on your district? On, for example, as we were discussing air traffic in and out of DCA. I just wonder what you're hearing about this as you are consulted.
2: Yeah, well, Kaylee, already this thing would be half the height of the Washington Monument, 2.5 times the size of the Lincoln Memorial. I spent last week a morning in the air traffic control tower at Reagan National Airport. None of the air traffic

0: It's an interesting dynamic with one allowing for the lack of inventory and how low global inventories are. For example, Australia is trying to build inventory. They haven't been able, they've been able to supply themselves, but they've realized why we can't keep going with these insanely low inventories, ignoring the IEA emergency requirements. So next year, the interesting combination is going to be much more refining downtime and inventory building. So I think I'm getting conviction that the oil market environment stays very elevated through the end of 27.
1: Paul, we'll continue to have that conversation with you into year-end and into 27. Paul Sankey of Sankey Research. Coming up next, we'll catch up with Martin Horn of Barings as Meta refuels the hardware trade. You've got an equity market this morning within 1% of all-time highs.
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3: From the Sky News Centre at 11, he once claimed he'd refused to meet the US president, but Andy Burnham will sit down with Donald Trump for the first time later. The Prime Minister's in New York ahead of the UN General Assembly. He says he'll seek common ground. Defence Minister Luke Pollard says the Middle East conflict's a key concern for the government.
4: The Prime Minister has spoken to Donald Trump a number of times since taking office. So this is his first in-person meeting, but it's not his first conversation. Issues around defence and national security are high up their agenda.
3: The Defence Minister also says it's important good friends stand together after the UK agreed to provide military support to Saudi Arabia. Britain will help Saudi jets defend energy infrastructure in its battle with Iran-backed Houthi rebels. The latest government borrowing figures appear to underline the challenges facing the Chancellor ahead of next month's budget. Data shows the second highest August borrowing on record. A union's warning a severe nursing shortage in England is putting sick patients at serious risk. The RCN says its members have reported people lying in pain without medication because there aren't enough medical staff. A book that's triggered a rare palace rebuttal has hit shelves this morning. Swan Song by Princess Diana's brother has been serialised in the Daily Mail. In it, he claims the then Prince Charles sounded elated in a phone call after her death. Buckingham Palace says grief can cloud judgment. Our royal correspondent Laura Bundock is at a bookshop in central London where piles of copies are stacked up.
5: It is no surprise that a book like this has provoked a big reaction today. It is, of course, just one person's memory of her story. It is strongly contested by the King, but it is guaranteed to sell copies of the book.
3: The key to Sir Paul McCartney's childhood home is going under the hammer. He lived at 20 Fourth Lynn Road in Liverpool from 1955 until late 1963, before he became famous with the Beatles. That's the latest. I'm Laura Safe.
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1: Holding on to Monday's gains this Tuesday morning. Equity futures advancing by not even a tenth on the S&P. Likewise on the Nasdaq, following the biggest one-day pop we've seen in more than a month. Some more relief coming from the bond market. Twos out to 30s. Yields declining. Yields down this morning on tens by a couple of basis points. 492 on a 10-year this morning. And in crude, the crude move happened to unlock some of this about an hour or so ago. Brent crude dropping to 98. We're down by 2%. We were positive on the session. WTI at 93, a fifth

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0: started operations in Armenia that could reach up to 300 megawatts and more than 70,000 NVIDIA chips by the end of next year, which is a really significant amount of computing infrastructure, particularly for such a small country. And the way that Armenia and other parts of the former Soviet Union and the Middle East can do these projects is they have to get permission from the U.S. government. And the story of Armenia getting permission is one of the more interesting examples of AI diplomacy in the Trump era.
1: Yeah, of course. Armenia was a Soviet-era tech hub. It's bordered by Turkey, Iran, Georgia, Azerbaijan. Significantly, though, it has meant also a peace treaty with neighboring Azerbaijan via President Trump. Tell us about that.
0: So, you know, securing a peace accord between these two nations in the South Caucasus was a major priority for the Trump administration. And there are lots of reasons for that. I mean, this is a conflict that has killed tens of thousands of people over several decades.
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4: Check out the schedule for the president today. It's unbelievable. We're even leaving some things off, but this is how full, how packed it is. This doesn't even include the UN address taking place later this morning.
5: That's where he's kicking off, 9:55 a.m., and then he's ending at a poolside with Delcy Rodriguez at 7:40. So, yeah, looking at this, I'm a little exhausted.
4: On the energy side, focused on 1:15 at 2:45, meeting with Zelensky, and then Gulf leaders, the situation in Ukraine, Russia, when it comes to diesel and refining there, and also, of course, in the Middle East, and attempting to end this conflict in Iran.
5: There's the Strait of Hormuz, then there's the other Strait of Hormuz that people have been talking about, the one that no one's talking about. That's been going on in the Black Sea, and also it's going on with refining capacity. Russia has had a diesel export ban. We know what that conversation's going to look like because the Financial Times gave us a little bit of insight already of Zelensky and Trump's phone call, which is diesel, diesel, diesel.
4: That's going to be a big focus through the week. Right now, equity's doing better, within 1% of all-time highs, looking to build on recent gains. Equity futures this morning up a tenth. In the bond market, twos, tens, and thirties. Bonds are rallying. Yields are lower. We're down by 2 basis points on tens to 4.93. Off the back of this move in crude, crude was actually positive on the day. It's now negative. And it all changed about an hour or so ago. Brent crude down to 98. WTI around 93. Off the back of some reporting from a news organization that typically doesn't move markets, but out of Japan this morning.
5: No, and that preempts, though, the fact that this story came out that potentially Iran would be willing to open up the Strait of Hormuz. The United States would need to pull back when it comes to the military assertiveness they have right now in the region. Also, remember, the Iranian president is going to be in New York on the sidelines of the UN General Assembly. So is the foreign minister. Iran likes to do this, get a positive story out before they go on the international stage so they can say, at least publicly, look at us. We are trying very hard to get some sort of agreement with the United States. We are quote-unquote peacemakers. I think the real move, though, is that Saudi Arabia, they're looking to reopen that pipeline.
4: Brent crude, 97 handle. And as a fairness this morning, let's talk about the diplomacy seeking stability with China.
6: President Xi and President Trump have a good relationship. Just saying, you know, we have full trust and full confidence in each other at this point, I think is a little naive. We want to have balance in our trade with the Chinese. We want to protect our market and our workers from unfair trading practice. So we're just going to have managed trade with China. That's the focus.
4: So here's the latest this morning. U.S. and Chinese officials aiming for balance in trade talks between President Trump and Xi Jinping this coming Thursday. The former senior White House trade advisor Kellyanne Shaw writing, the upcoming Trump-Xi summit is all about maintaining communication and stability. The stakes are increasingly high. Kellyanne joins us now for more. Kellyanne, good morning. Good to see you.
7: Good morning.
4: Thanks for dropping by in the studio. We went through the schedule for the president today. You've helped prep the president. Can you just bring up that That graphic again of all the events for the president taking place later today. How difficult is it to brief the sitting president with events like this lined up?
7: Well, it certainly requires a lot of caffeine. It's hard to keep up with him and his schedule.

0: I mean, look, the president is like the Energizer Bunny when it comes to some of these international meetings, these multilateral forums. He likes to get as much bang for his buck as he can in terms of meeting with various leaders, attending different meetings. You really just have to grab him right before, give him the top level 2 or 3 points, and send him off.
1: So the big meeting is going to be this week between Xi Jinping and the president. How would you have prepped him for that? What would be your main talking points that you would want to leave with him before he goes into that?
0: Well, look, I think the stakes are very high for this meeting, but they're also simultaneously low, meaning this is really the second act of the Beijing meeting. So the big deliverable here is that 30 for 30, $30 billion in tariff cuts each way, checking in on compliance with some of these agricultural purchases and other purchasing commitments, and then seeing how the Busan deal, which is really the trade deal, is tracking. So what you want to tell the president going into that meeting is like, sir, here's where we're at on all of these things. Here's where maybe a conversation with Xi Jinping would help get us over the line, and here are some things that you may want to discuss with him on a more theoretical level, like AI, for example, the direction of travel for both countries.
1: When it comes to the actual trade deal, it ends November 10th. How do you see them communicating, socializing the timeline of this? Because China and the United States have a very wide gap in terms of how long they want to extend that deal.
0: Yeah, and my sense here is both the United States and the Chinese ultimately want to see an extension of Busan. There is common ground that this is the new detente, this is the new normal. It's about, is it in the U.S. interest or the Chinese interest to have a 6-month extension or a 3-year extension? And so I think this is going to come down to the wire. Again, both sides want this, but both sides think the other side wants it more. So this will be a last minute decision. My base case is we won't see that announcement until November.
1: Knowing this president and knowing what the relationship is right now, do you see a world in which he allows Chinese EVs into the United States?
0: I think it's going to be really hard. Look, I think the president is very attracted to foreign countries investing in the United States, creating U.S. jobs, irrespective of the sector. But there are a number of national security concerns. We have these ICTS rules. We have CFIUS and other types of investment screening. And you've got the politics around this, where you've got senators and House members who are really going to push back on any efforts to allow Chinese vehicles into the United States. So while he may be open to the idea of investment more broadly, I don't really see going down this path in terms of EVs.
2: Why do you think he hasn't shut it down?
0: I think the president leaves everything on the table, right? You're not going to get certainty and stability from this president. It's not his style. But again, he talks directionally as well.
2: The USMCA renegotiations are coming up too. Is China going to be at the epicenter of that as well?
0: China already is. The one thing that the U.S. wants out of these negotiations is stricter rules of origin to prevent Chinese subcomponents, Chinese content from getting the benefit of the bargain we struck with Canada and Mexico. So I think that's ultimately what this is about. Now, we may see some sort of deal with Mexico in the next few weeks or by the end of the year. I think Canada is going to take a much longer time to resolve. But that's what this USMCA renegotiation is really all about. It's about China.
1: That's the sense we got yesterday from Ambassador Greer. He was way more adamant. It almost seemed frustrated when Jonathan asked him about Canada than we were talking about China. Why?
0: Well, some of this might be emotional baggage from being a U.S. negotiator for the last decade. But I will say some of our best friends, like the Europeans and the Canadians, are the most challenging partners to negotiate with. And part of the issue with Canada is we've been at this for so long that all the easy issues have been traded away. So we're really only left with the hardest sticking points. Now, that said, there's a lot of he said, she said about what went wrong with the collapse in these negotiations from the other week. I think the U.S. perspective, what I hear from the administration, is they don't understand what the Canadians are doing. They don't understand why Carney walked away, and the reasons that the Canadians are saying publicly don't make sense based on what was in the room. So that might be why you got some frustration from the ambassador.
2: I think the polling domestically in Canada speaks for itself, doesn't it?
1: Yep.
2: Carney polling sky high, incentivized politically to defend the nation's interests in the face of attacks over the last year or so.
1: For politically speaking, this breakdown in terms of the trade talks with the United States has benefited him so much
2: in
1: Canada.
2: Big time. In fact, you can make the argument this morning, and it's not a difficult argument to make, that he wouldn't have been the prime minister if this hadn't happened.
1: It's
2: that Poilievre would be in his seat.
1: And it's so interesting because Poilievre is on a UN tour and actually defending Carney and defending Canada.
2: Strange,
1: and just saying,
2: it?
1: I want free and fair trade with the United States.
2: Kellyanne, I'm sure you're happier on the outside this week. And it's great to have you with us here in the studio here in New York. Kellyanne Shaw there, the former senior White House trade advisor on prepping the president for a marathon diplomatic effort coming up later.
1: Sounds like you need more than just coffee. It's like a Celsius day.
2: Caffeine doesn't get it done.
1: No.
2: I mean, that guy
1: Well, he's
2: just,
1: on a lot of caffeine, too, because he loves
2: You do get the sense
1: Coca-Cola.
2: That in some cases he is kind of winging things a little bit, so maybe for him this is easier
1: Especially when the prompter breaks down.
2: For others, yeah. And it doesn't feel like for the best of times he's not on prompt anyway, is he?
1: No.
2: Is there really a speech that he's reading?
1: It's a weave.
2: That's what it's called, it's
1: yeah,
2: the weave.
1: It's the weave.
2: I forgot. Coming up next, Jeff Yu of BNY, Tobin Marcus of Wolf Research, the former US science envoy for AI, Ramant Chowdhury, plus Vishal Kanduja of Morgan Stanley, the second hour of Bloomberg Surveillance, just around the corner.
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8: On the latest edition of the Bloomberg Businessweek Daily Podcast, a conversation with Toby Rice, CEO of EQT, on the effect of data centers when it comes to demand for LNG.
9: Your electricity prices were going up before Iran. They were going up before people even started talking about AI. This is actually a really bullish demand for natural gas. We see this showing up between 10 and 18% increase in natural gas demand for electrification in general. The data centers is only going to take about 40% of that. And just keep this in mind. One of the things that we need to remember is that we've shut down over 174 gigawatts of reliable power generation in this country, mostly in the form of coal and nuclear. We've backfilled some of that with natural gas, but we have a massive hole that we need to fit in and get that infrastructure built. It's just a step. We have the resources. We just need the ability to get things built.
8: Yeah, if time machine, I think people would go back and say maybe don't close some of those nuclear plants. The conversation might have been different.
10: Coal maybe, you know, it does have a pretty big impact on the environment.
8: Mm-hmm. New York and Texas, Toby, have both moved to slow data center development. Pennsylvania recently signed an EO to tighten their data center rules. What does this mean for your world? I mean, you talked about the challenges with permitting in New York, but if this is if data center pushback is a bipartisan issue, that's a challenge for you.
9: Yeah, it's a remarkable setup that's taking place right now. We see, you know, polling that says 80% of the public is unfavorable towards data centers. I mean, ICE is more popular than data center development. You know, I think the good news in this is that people are talking about artificial intelligence. They're talking about transformative technology. They're talking about energy. The bad news is that the conversations are starting with fear.
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19: The economy is benefiting from a currently stimulative monetary policy stance.
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11: This is Bloomberg Surveillance with Jonathan Farrow, Lisa Abramowitz, and Anne-Marie Hordern.
2: Three-day winning streak on the S&P 500, about to make it day four, just about higher by a tenth of 1% on the S&P, following the biggest one-day gain we've seen in more than a month on the Nasdaq this morning, advancing once again as well. Nasdaq futures higher by a tenth of 1%. Some relief coming from fixed income. Yields lower across the curve on 10s and 2s, including 30s. We're down 2 basis points, 4.92 on 10s this morning. Off the back of this move in crude, a break of triple digits. Brent crude through 99, through 98. 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

0: And so we don't think it will help. And so, you know, if you're looking at this situation from a White House perspective and you just believe it's going to be self-defeating on its face, then that obviously does not make it that appealing, regardless of whether or not you have Republicans out there calling for it.
1: What if you have a political consultant coming to the White House and saying, look, if you do this, you can save that seat in Iowa? Because right now, the top Senate Republican Political Action Committee is warning donors that they can lose that seat.
0: You know, believing that the policy would help you save the seat depends on you believing that the policy will work. And that does not appear to be what the White House has generally concluded. I think folks like Wright and Burgum have a lot of juice within the administration on these conversations. They've generally, I think, been more influential in terms of having Trump's ear than Secretary Rollins on the agriculture side has. And energy, I think, is more top of mind for Trump. He's more, you know, he loves our beautiful farmers, of course. But I think, you know, his decision making seems much more preoccupied by the concerns of the energy industry than it has agriculture historically, in my mind. You know, there are, I think, intermediate steps you could take. Perhaps you could, you know, curtail but not fully ban diesel exports. You know, maybe you can do something more complicated where you have different rules for different refined products. But I think they have gotten the message and believe the message from the industry that a blanket ban is going to end up making things worse in terms of limiting refinery runs and driving up the prices of other products.
1: How do you look at the meetings that the president is having this week? It's not only the meeting with President Zelensky and the Gulf counterparts that potentially could drive this story, but also his big one is going to be sitting down with the president of China.
0: Yeah, I mean, I wouldn't expect anything material on energy to come out of the China meeting, per se. You know, they had some conversations about, you know, Chinese purchases of U.S. LNG, but I don't, you know, I struggle to see what they'd be likely to talk about, what's been a live issue in U.S.-China conversations that pertains to the diesel issue in particular. Obviously, China has a huge energy footprint. Their reduced imports of crude has been a major story in buffering global markets throughout this crisis so far, but that doesn't seem like something that's been a big element of conversations. I think internationally, the most promising, you know, focus of conversations as it pertains to this diesel crisis is Zelensky. He clearly has been putting, I mean, President Trump has been putting a lot of pressure on them. Thus far, it is not actually succeeded in getting them to stop strikes on Russian refineries. But we've reached a point of concern high enough that I think the president's going to be considering some significant threats to try and restrain the Ukrainians.
2: And Tobin, could you elaborate on that? What kind of threats do you expect to hear?
0: Well, for the most part, that we're not directly giving them weaponry at this point, where they're purchasing it, or the Europeans are purchasing it. But if we wanted to, you know, sort of bring out the hammer, you know, you can imagine threatening to completely cut them off from all kinds of U.S. material. They're not able to buy it at arm's length if they don't have our approval to do so. You know, I think the president's sympathies have gone back and forth between the Russian side and the Ukrainian side in terms of who he feels is being more unreasonable in bucking his calls for peace. Recently, he's been fairly supportive of the Ukrainians, but that's not a law of nature.
2: I don't think many people, apart from the Russians, want to see a messy Oval Office kind of meeting between the Ukrainian leader and the president again, Tobin. But do you think there is the potential for that later this afternoon?
0: Yeah, I do. I mean, I have not checked whether or not that meeting is going to be televised. So I don't know whether we'll be able to see it. But, you know, as this becomes a bigger and bigger pain point politically and bigger priority for the White House, I think the stakes of it rise and the likelihood of President Trump getting very frustrated if the Ukrainians don't sort of heed his calls clearly rises as well.
2: Tobin Marcus of Wolf Research. Tobin, want to watch a little bit later. We've gone through the events. 1:15 Eastern time is when that bilateral meeting takes place between the president and the Ukrainian leader Zelensky. The president said in the last week or so that he'd called on Zelensky to stop striking Russian refineries. He gave us the impression that Zelensky was on board with that. The pictures over the weekend certainly contradicted that effort from the president. And we've woken up this week again to another push, and it sets the tone for a potentially fragile meeting later this afternoon.
1: These two leaders have two different goals. President of the United States wants to bring diesel down for U.S. consumers ahead of a midterm election. And President Zelensky is essentially, this is existential for him and his country. And they found this to be a way to really put the pressure points on Putin. At the same time, I think the President of the United States has cover because Emmanuel Macron said he discussed the idea of a moratorium of deep strikes against energy assets between Ukraine and Russia with Trump. So potentially the Europeans can also say, we need you to ease up a little bit too, because essentially this is hurting Europeans even more than it's hurting American consumers.
2: I've got no idea if that's on camera either, by the way, this afternoon. I've got no idea what's on camera with the White House.
1: Maybe it's on camera, but if you don't have a press pool covering you, maybe we won't be able to hear it.
2: We'll see what headlines we get a little bit later this afternoon. Crude retreating, 98 on Brent, down about 2%, 93 on WTI. Coming up next, we'll catch up with the former US science envoy for AI, Raman Chowdhury, as Alibaba unveils what they're calling China's most powerful chip. Plus, Jahira has some single names and morning movers. Shares of On rising as the shoemaker looks to take on Adidas and Nike in football. That name is up at a pre-market by more than 6%.
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6: From the Sky News Centre at midday, Andy Burnham will meet Donald Trump for the first time later as world leaders gather for the UN General Assembly. The Prime Minister says he'll seek common ground, saying they found a connection during phone conversations. The Defence Secretary says it's in the UK's economic interest to let a British military aircraft refuel Saudi jets. Wes Streeting claims helping Saudi Arabia protect targets in Yemen from Houthi rebel attacks will help keep us all safer. The Iran-backed militants have declared a blockade on Saudi shipping in the Mandeb Strait. Our defence and security analyst Michael Clark says it's significant.
7: It's not just fuel, it's fertiliser, petrochemicals, container ships, all going up to the Suez Canal. Bab al-Mandeb is a really important strait, and if the Houthis have complete control of it, so they can decide who can come and who can go, then the world economy will continue to suffer more than it has done so far.
6: More bad news for the Chancellor, as the government borrowed more than expected last month. It jumped to £18.3 billion, dramatically cutting John Healey's headroom ahead of October's budget. The Lib Dem leader will join calls for a pause in the development in AI later. In his speech to his party's conference, Sir Ed Davey will compare the technology's risks to nuclear weapons. Piers Morgan's claimed he'll sue Earl Spencer over what he calls fabricated inaccuracies in his new book about Princess Diana. Buckingham Palace has already issued a rebuttal over allegations about the King in Swansong, which went on sale this morning. Royal commentator Jenny Bond says this is all likely to be taking its toll on His Majesty.
8: It is damaging, obviously, and you sometimes wonder how much more an elderly man can take. You know, he's had the Andrew scandal, he's had Harry and Meghan, he's had cancer. And now he's got this. I think it's very hard for the King to take it all.
6: Henry Pollock signed a new contract extension with Rugby Prem champions Northampton Saints. The deal is worth a reported £400,000 a year. That's the latest. I'm Laura Safe.
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2: We are looking for a four-day winning streak on the S&P 500 following the biggest one-day game we've seen in more than a month on the S&P, within 1%, within striking distance of all-time highs on the benchmark stateside, heading into the cash open 2 hours from now. Futures this morning just about unchanged. In the bond market, twos, tens and thirties, yields retreating just on the margin. We're down by a basis point or two across the curve. Twos out to thirties, 492 this morning on tens off the back of this move in crude. Could it be a fifth day, a five-day slide on Brent? Brent crude at 98.50 this morning and lower by 1.9% on the diplomatic push that's emerging, building coming into this week?
1: There's so much noise. There's a report out of Japan that maybe the Iranians are open to reopening the Strait of Hormuz. You have Secretary Rubio speaking to some of the press this morning, saying that as far as he understands, there's no meeting with the Iranian president after the president threw that out there, that possibly he'd be open to this. The fact of the matter is, ignore the noise. Look at what is actually happening in the physical market, which is that the East-West pipeline, 7 million barrels a day in capacity, East-West Saudi Arabia, it's been a lifeline to get crude out. It is coming back online.
2: Doing some testing, and in the next few days should be back online. Even if we can get that to 50% capacity, it's better than where we might have been a week ago.
1: Absolutely. So you have that is a very welcome development at the same time that you do have this potential out there, potentially in the ether. It is out there that there could be some sort of diplomatic breakthrough.
2: Let's see what we get in the next 24 hours, a marathon diplomatic effort taking place here in New York City. As we count you down to the opening bell a few hours away, let's get you some single names, some morning movers. Yahira has more. Hey, Yahira.
12: Hi, John. We start with Alibaba. Those ADRs rising 3% in the pre-market after the company laid out a sweeping AI push at its annual conference, unveiling a new, more powerful chip. It's also training a much larger model, trying to close the gap with the most powerful models here in the U.S. Plus, it says it's expanding its data center capacity as to power all of this. But I will say the company has made announcement after announcement in recent months about its Qwen model and its AI push in general, and shares are still down more than 25%, or the ADRs are still down more than 25% year to date. Meanwhile, moving on to the clinical lab testing companies, they are getting hit this morning, including Quest and LabCorp, after Medicare proposed cutting what it pays for lab tests, meaning Quest and LabCorp could collect less money for each lab test they process from Medicare patients. And analysts say that could cost Quest particularly as much as $150 million in 2027. And fresh off of its announcement that it's partnering with Kylian Mbappe, we are seeing On shares rising 6% in the pre-market after it laid out its new three-year plan at its investor event today. A lot of investor events happening this week. It's now targeting high teen sales growth as it expands beyond running shoes to golf, and apparently its new soccer cleats are coming out next year. John?
2: Very cool. Yahira, thank you. Thanks for the update. On our radar this morning, a busy day of diplomacy ahead for the President of the United States. Donald Trump kicking things off with a speech at the UN General Assembly following bilats and a highly anticipated meeting alongside Gulf leaders. Elsewhere, two Republican Senate candidates in key battleground states calling for an end to the war with Iran, Rep. Ashley Hinson of Iowa and former Rep. Mike Rogers of Michigan, both citing the impact of rising fuel costs in their states. And finally, one of Wall Street's biggest voices seeing more robust AI spending ahead, the J.P. Morgan boss Jamie Dimon, saying hyperscaler spend could reach $1 trillion next year. Dimon anticipating a 40% increase from this year.
1: So that makes you think, and he said this, 1% increase to GDP each year, that would be massive, and then, quote, may add a little bit to inflation. Well, just a little bit. I think it'll add it to a lot of inflation. It makes you think, how difficult does this make the Fed's job right now? If you are going to see all this AI spend just continuing at these levels, how are they going to get inflation down?
2: With great difficulty, if you're trying to target this, and all you do is punish the things that are getting punished already, which is why Citi and Andrew Hollenhorst are making the argument. You just make the growth engines of this economy narrower, and you make the overall story slightly more fragile. And that's going to be a challenge for Kevin Warsh and the Fed. How far do they want to push it? How much pain do they want to create? Based on one comment from the Chicago Fed president yesterday, suggesting that it won't be painless, I think we all understand it won't be painless, but are you really willing to punish this economy, to try and get something that increasingly looks quite rate insensitive right now, to slow down? I'm not so sure about that.
1: This is the problem. Who is it going to be painful for? It's going to be painful for the individuals on the lower end of the economic scale. It is not going to be painful for these hyperscalers.
2: Look out for more Fed speak a little bit later. John Williams of the New York Fed speaking later on today. Let's stick with AI. Alibaba unveiling what it calls China's most powerful chip to help fuel its data center expansion plans. The rollout coming just days ahead of the Trump-Xi summit later this week. The former U.S. science envoy for AI, Raman Chowdhury, writing, the U.S.-China rivalry over AI supremacy has made clear that technology is now a front line in global power struggles. Raman joins us now for more in New York. Raman, good to see you. Good morning.
13: Yeah, thank you.
2: How important is AI supremacy? Let's start there. Why is that race so consequential?
13: Well, I think every country around the world sees an opportunity to gain massive economic growth and benefit. So what's different about AI versus really every previous technology is now we have an opportunity for it not to be centered in Silicon Valley. So the concept of AI sovereignty is really big right now. Just yesterday, there was a call for action put out by middle power nations, Finland, Singapore, etc., to start building their own methods of sovereignty and governance.
2: Do you see government involvement as inevitable in the United States? And is that a departure from the advancements we've made in previous years, let's say the internet 20 years ago, 25 years ago?
13: Yeah, I think there's plenty that would say, look, we wouldn't have the internet without DARPA. DARPANET was sort of the beginning.

0: It's primarily from the veterans groups, people who have relatives buried there, as my grandparents, my mother, my father, my sister are all buried there. That's probably the best way of stopping it. And I think the president knows he's going to lose the lawsuit, which is why he's come up with this harebrained idea to put drones and ammunition and snipers all right in the middle of the flight path of the most dangerous commercial airport in America.
1: Well, so as we consider that proposed plan, if making it a quasi-military complex is the way to get around legal issues, what impact do you expect it would actually have on your district? On, for example, as we were discussing air traffic in and out of DCA. I just wonder what you're hearing about this as you are consulted.
0: Yeah, well, Kaylee, already this thing would be half the height of the Washington Monument, 2.5 times the size of the Lincoln Memorial. I spent last week a morning in the air traffic control tower at Reagan National Airport. None of the air traffic controllers want this. They point out it's already very difficult to come in from the north. You put a swarm of drones, it becomes impossible. And then there's the whole idea of making it an armory. I'm amused when the French Revolution started when they stormed the Bastille, not because there were political prisoners there, because that's where all the ammunition was. You're just telegraphing to our enemies around the world. You want to make a difference? Hit that arch.
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4: Stocks are positive on the S&P by close to a tenth of 1% on the S&P 500. In the bond market, yields are declining just on the margin. Twos out to 30s, tens down by 3 basis points. Off the back of this move in crude, oil declining for a fifth consecutive session. Let's see if we hold these levels. Down 2% on Brent to 98. Let's talk about the Fed speakers of the last 24 hours. Under surveillance this morning, a painful inflation fight.
5: Our policy response, any central bank's policy response to persistent supply shocks may not be as large, as I said, as if the inflation is coming from demand overheating, but it's unlikely to be painless. Unfortunately, in an environment like that, the only way back is the hard way.
4: So here's the latest this morning. The New York Fed President John Williams speaking in less than 3 hours' time as a growing number of Fed officials ramp up warnings over inflation. Vishal Kanduja of Morgan Stanley writing, the FOMC has rarely done a single hike. We might get one or two more as the committee reassesses inflation trends. Vishal joins us now for more. Vishal, good morning.
6: Good morning.
4: Is this a Fed that's willing to destroy demand?
6: I think they were very clear. We were actually, just before the Jackson Hole, we were struggling to find a reason to 100% hike. And then Jackson Hole happened, also very clear in terms of where they want to land. At the end of it, terrific execution after the couple of fumbles that he had, that he had to retrace his steps. But very clearly, I think three or four things that they spoke about, it's not supply-led, it's demand-led. Very clearly, we feel that they are after the long end, whether it's the Fed or the U.S. Treasury. They want to flatten the curves out. They've somehow understood, I think you had asked the question to a couple presenters here as well, whether the White House, the Treasury, the Fed have understood that 10-year is what is important, 10 to 30-year part, rather than 2 years. So almost like sacrificing your 2-year to stabilize the back end is what we see is happening. So yes, very clearly to your point.
4: The curve's flatter. In fixed income, you can see that in treasuries. In equities, you can see small caps over the last week or so starting to struggle. Within credit, this is interesting. At the high level, so from 35,000 feet, you just see really tight index levels. Spreads are tight, investment grade, high yield. Within high yield, triple Cs are starting to blow out a little bit. And I think that language is fair. Spreads are much wider on triple Cs. Can you comment on the dispersion beneath the index, what the story is there that's starting to emerge in this country?
6: Yeah. quite a bit, micro and macro dispersion credit sectors that you pointed out. And I think that's where we believe that the market is taking a very orderly stance, whether it's the 10-year moving from

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5: On the latest edition of the Bloomberg Daybreak Europe podcast, Mackenzie Hawkins, who covers tech and geopolitics for Bloomberg, discusses how Armenia is turning into a surprise new AI hotspot, thanks to President Trump, NVIDIA chips, and a startup called Firebird, which has built a data center in the country of just 3 million people.
6: So we have this fairly significant data center that a San Francisco-based company called Firebird just started operations in Armenia that could reach up to 300 megawatts and more than 70,000 NVIDIA chips by the end of next year, which is a really significant amount of computing infrastructure, particularly for such a small country. And the way that Armenia and other parts of the former Soviet Union and the Middle East can do these projects is they have to get permission from the U.S. government. And the story of Armenia getting permission is one of the more interesting examples of AI diplomacy in the Trump era.
5: Yeah, of course. Armenia was a Soviet-era tech hub. It's bordered by Turkey, Iran, Georgia, Azerbaijan. Significantly, though, it has meant also a peace treaty with neighboring Azerbaijan via President Trump. Tell us about that.
6: So, you know, securing a peace accord between these two nations in the South Caucasus was a major priority for the Trump administration. And there are lots of reasons for that. I mean, this is a conflict that has killed tens of thousands of people over several decades.
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15: This is an earnings story. It's really tied back though to the AI spending story.
16: That has been the primary source for even the broadening of earnings.
17: There is a level of resilience.
18: These higher yields, they need to feed through into equities.
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21: Live from New York City this morning. Good morning, good morning. For our audience worldwide, the third hour of Bloomberg Surveillance starts right now, 90 minutes out from the cash open. Your scores look like this. Equity futures on the S&P 500, just about positive on the S&P. Looking to add to a nice run of gains on the S&P within 1% of record highs coming into Tuesday. In the bond market, yields declining across the curve. We talked about it all morning. Tens down another 2 to 4.92. Off the back of this move in crude, potentially a 5 day slide for Brent crude, 98 this morning and down by 2%.
2: Some good news in terms of the actual physical market, with Saudi Arabia talking about testing and the reopening of the East-West pipeline. It's a capacity of 7 million barrels a day. It's been a lifeline for this market, given the fact that Saudi Arabia was unable to export via the Strait of Hormuz. Then you have all the noise. And a lot of that noise, Jonathan, is right here on our doorstep in New York City. The president's going to be sitting down.

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2: Networking, you know, down to printed circuit boards. Just you have to innovate at sort of every level of the stack in order to grow at a 10x, 100x rate, and the acceleration required in order to provide AI cycles at a competitive price is incredibly challenging, and you know, the amount of demand that's out there is incredible. So the need to scale is back, and I think it's pretty interesting. You know, what we've seen, you know, I think in the early 2000s, and the semiconductor industry was allowed to consolidate, and the capital was provided to do that, and you saw a company like Avago and Hock Tan, you know, really organize the industry and do some horse trading of properties to other semiconductor firms and really rationalize that industry. And so, as AI has emerged, what it's done is it's really taken advantage of the fact that there are a small number of companies that compete for a massive market.
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3: Only in the United States is there the amount of wealth and capital from venture capital and private industry to be able to fund and fuel the kind of investment we have seen in OpenAI, Anthropic, et cetera. No other nation in the world can do this. In every other country in the world, governments are heavy investors and developers in the AI stack.
4: Deep pools of capital, a major advantage of the U.S. economy. That was the former U.S. science envoy for AI, Raman Chowdhury, joining the program a little bit earlier. Equity futures on the S&P just about unchanged so far this morning. The Nasdaq going nowhere, within striking distance of record highs on the S&P 500, going into the cash open 1 hour and 16 minutes away. In a bond market, 2s, 10s and 30s, a rally across the curve this morning. Yields lower by a few basis points, down by 2 at 4.93 on 10s. Setting the tone for this market, not just stateside, but as we often say, worldwide, it's the price of crude. Brent right now, a break of $98 a barrel on Brent crude, and down by a little more than 1%.
3: It's setting the tone right now for the direction of the market, but also it's setting the tone for the President of the United States and the agenda he has right here in New York and the meetings that are taking place. As you've been saying, Jonathan, two of the top meetings he has today, you can argue even more of them, are driven by the price of oil, are driven by the price of diesel, are driven by the price of gasoline. He has this push domestically to bring prices down, and he's going to be talking to his Gulf partners and President Zelensky about how they could potentially help him in that effort.
4: He will be talking at Zelensky, and I think Gulf nations will be talking at the president. That's the weight of tension right now. Gulf nations right now must be furious about how this has played out over the last 7 months. It's on their doorstep. Saudis had found a workaround. That's been compromised now too. Frustration levels. You saw the pictures coming from the airport in Saudi Arabia over the last week.
3: Riyadh.
4: Frustration levels must be sky high at the moment.
3: And then you had the reporting that potentially the United States was going to step in and help them in terms of going after the Houthis, and the president was weighing that option, even getting the military capabilities prepared for it, and then pulled back. So there's a lot of frustration, and I felt that frustration really this weekend with the Qatari energy minister. He said Treasury Secretary Bessent is wrong, that the Strait of Hormuz is not going to be a wasteland, a wasteful piece of waterway in the next 2 years.
4: Look out for that diplomatic effort later this afternoon. So that's some of the price action for you. Crude retreating for a fifth straight session, unlocking gains in bonds and equities. Let's get you some morning calls. First up, Morgan Stanley raising its price target on Warner Brothers Discovery, calling a settlement with Paramount a clear

0: changes everything.
1: From the Sky News Centre at 1, the Prime Minister is expected to insist the UK is not on the slide when he meets Donald Trump for their first face-to-face conversation. The two leaders are among those gathering for the UN General Assembly in New York today. Andy Burnham says he'll seek common ground. Former UK Ambassador to the UN, Sir Mark Lyle Grant, says it's vital the American President leaves the meeting feeling positive about Mr. Burnham.
2: What I would be looking for is for him to say, look, Britain is going to be a global player, that we're going to stand up for our interests, but we're going to work with other countries to solve some of the big global challenges.
1: The Defence Secretary, Wes Streeting, says providing an RAF refuelling craft to help Saudi jets defend infrastructure in Yemen from Houthi rebels will help the UK economy. They're trying to stop the Iran-backed group seizing complete control of a key Red Sea shipping route. A father from Essex has pleaded guilty after his two-year-old son fell from a hotel window in Cyprus. The man's admitted causing death through a reckless, rash or dangerous act. The latest government borrowing figures appear to underline the challenges facing the Chancellor ahead of next month's budget. Data shows the second highest August borrowing on record. A book that's triggered a rare palace rebuttal has hit shelves this morning. Swan Song by Princess Diana's brother has been serialised in the Daily Mail. In it, he claims the then Prince Charles sounded elated in a phone call after her death. Buckingham Palace says grief can cloud judgment. Our royal correspondent Laura Bundock is at a bookshop in central London.
3: It is no surprise that a book like this has provoked a big reaction today. It is, of course, just one person's memory of her story. It is strongly contested by the King, but it is guaranteed to sell copies of the book.
1: And Mark Wood has retired from international cricket. The bowler last played for England in last year's Ashes. That's the latest. I'm Laura Say.
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13: We are looking for a fourth day of gains on the S&P 500, up again this morning by a tenth of 1% in the last 24 hours, the biggest one-day pop we've seen since early August. Encouraged by Meta, Meta with the biggest one-day gain since April of 2025. That refueled the hardware trade. Semis up for five consecutive days, up more than 4% yesterday, and over that period, over the last five sessions, higher by almost 12%. The hardware trade has made a comeback. Big tech has made a comeback. In the bond market, twos, tens and thirties, yields lower across the curve. We're down by 2 basis points on tens this morning to just south of 493, encouraged by this move in crude. WTI and Brent retreating once again, potentially for a fifth consecutive session. On Brent crude, we're down to 98. On WTI, we're down to 93. The political reality is this chart right here. It's the price of diesel right now. The reality for the politics. The farm equipment, it runs on diesel. Think Iowa, Nebraska. Homeowners need heating oil. Think Maine, New Hampshire. The political incentives are lining up to try and do something about it.
14: Yeah, you see more politicians every single day, even the governor of Louisiana coming out and calling for this idea of having an embargo on diesel exports. Months ago, everyone would say, no, that's crazy, it's not going to happen. Well, every day that goes by, you have more and more politicians, high-ranking individuals in the Republican Party, entertaining this idea. Because we're more than a little bit over 40 days away from the midterm election. That's the domestic push at home, and that is going to bleed into the conversations the president has here on the international stage in New York City.
13: And we know what he wants. One of the things he wants the Ukrainians to stop hitting refineries over in Russia. He's pushed the Ukrainians, they haven't stopped. They believe they are quite rightly justified in what they're doing because they were attacked first and they're attacking deep into Russian territory. It's not going to stop the president from pushing. How that conversation ends today on that critical point, it's going to be really important, not just for Ukraine, but for how this conversation rolls out down in Washington, D.C. as well.
14: And I think you can see why the president, given the fact that it's so important to him, he's roped in the Europeans. This is now a talking point for Emmanuel Macron as well, calling for maybe a moratorium for Ukraine and Russia to stop hitting energy infrastructure. That is going to be an incredibly important meeting, and that gets to the heart of the energy story domestically, because every day we're seeing a record new price when it comes to diesel.
13: Two hot wars and a very hot energy price right now. 60 minutes out from the opening bell. Let's get you some single names, some morning movers. Yahara has more. Hey, Yahara.
0: Hi, John. We start with Alibaba ADRs rising 3% in the pre-market after the company laid out a sweeping AI push at its annual conference and unveiled a new, more powerful AI chip. It's also training a much larger model as it tries to close the gap with the most advanced models here in the U.S. Plus, it says it's expanding its data center capacity. But I will say this is a company that has made announcement after announcement on AI and its Qwen model, and yet shares are down more than 25% here to date. Meanwhile, we turn to the top gainer in the pre-market, and that is Viking Therapeutics, up more than 26% as it looks to break into the booming weight loss market, of course dominated by Eli Lilly and Novo Nordisk. Its experimental drug delivered about 22% placebo-adjusted weight loss, putting it in the conversation with the leading treatments. And we end on another top gainer. This is Vicor. Shares are rising 10%. This is a company tied to the AI trade, making technology that delivers power to advanced chips inside data centers. And its outlook just got a whole lot stronger. It now expects third quarter revenue to grow more than 20% from the prior quarter. And that's almost, that's more than double its previous forecast, John.
13: Yahara, thank you. Thank you for the update this morning. Let's get to one of our top stories with the Federal Reserve. A Fed caught between a rock and a supply shock.
9: I find it hard to see a credible path back to 2% inflation that would justify continuing to look through them. Our policy response to persistent supply shocks may not be as large, but it's unlikely to be painless. Unfortunately, in an environment like that, the only way back is the hard way.
13: The Chicago Fed President Austin Goolsbee warning the central bank cannot ignore continued supply shocks as geopolitical conflicts add to inflationary pressures. New York Fed President John Williams kicking off a fresh round of Fed speak later on this morning. Rob Sarkin of PGIM maintaining his call for 3 rate hikes this year. 75 basis points of tightening is the minimum the Fed will ultimately need to do in this cycle. Rob joins us now for more. Rob, good morning.
15: Morning.
13: If that's the floor, what's the ceiling?
15: Well, you know, that's the real question. And when we look at how elevated underlying inflation pressures are, which is what Chairman Warsh has consistently been focusing on, and we look at how many rate hikes are needed to extinguish those pressures, at a minimum, it looks like 3 rate hikes, but it could be a lot more. I mean, it could be 125, 150. I still think that they'll move in a 3 rate hike increment, pause, see how much progress they make towards that 2% target, but the risks are tilted to the upside because it's much more likely underlying inflation is between 2.5% and 3% than it is between 2% and 2.5%, and that would require a lot more tightening.
13: How difficult is that journey back to 2% from there, and is the only way, the so-called hard way?
15: Yeah, well, you know, I have a lot of sympathy for that view. Now, the good news is the economy's in a strong place to start. You know, growth is solid. The labor market is at worst stable, maybe even heating up. So the sort of sacrifice ratio, how much growth they have to give up to bring inflation down, is pretty favorable right now. But I think that's the risk, especially as monetary policy works through lags. You know, they're not going to have a lot of confidence early next year that those rate hikes are going to be bringing inflation back down to target, unless they're seeing very decisive move downs in inflation. The risks of that are pretty much going in the other direction, that things will still be elevated at that point. So they may have to, you know, quickly move to do more. So I think it could be the hard way here, which, you know, if that's the case, if they raise a lot more than 75, it would mechanically up the recession risk in the economy, which I think is moderate at this stage. But when the Fed's hiking, the risk grows up that something breaks.
13: Best guess in the next 12 months, unemployment closer to 5 or 4?
15: Well, we have a forecast of a 4% unemployment rate at the end of the year. We've had that that forecast for the last several months. I think in our forecast, it's kind of an elegant story. You get a moderate drag on growth as a result of the rate hikes. You get a moderate rise in the unemployment rate. So you're at an unemployment rate that's somewhere closer to 4.3, 4.5 in that range. Hopefully that's enough to bring inflation down. So I would be in between those two numbers by the end of next year. But again, the risk is they have to do more, and it could be more painful than that.
16: The issue is, though, Rob, that the employment market right now, the labor market, hasn't been a big source of inflation.
15: Yes.
16: So how does getting unemployment actually help the inflationary backdrop?
15: Yeah, absolutely. And, you know, right now, that's kind of the, you know, the challenge to the story that the labor market is picking up. Wage growth has been quite moderate, hasn't really been a source of inflationary pressures. But I think what the Fed would try and do is cool the economy enough that you run slightly below trend growth, and that's enough to take some of the heat out of consumer spending, which is really pushing up non-shelter services prices, which is really the Fed's main problem. I mean, those prices have shown no movement back to target over the last few years. They're almost double the inflation rate pre-pandemic, but it's a tricky balancing act because what's really driving growth is more the AI CapEx story, the upper income consumer spending. That's been pretty rate insensitive, which gets back to the point that it's gonna be hard to land this ship in a soft landing.
16: The way you describe it, though, it's like some finely tuned machine.
15: Yes.
16: That you can just find the right rate. That's not the Fed, that's not interest rates.
15: Yeah, well, and exactly. You know, the interest rate's a blunt tool. That's really what they have to cool the economy. And it's gonna operate on the economy in different ways. And that gets back to the real risk that's, you know, they may have to hike a lot more to cool the parts of the economy that are driving growth. That's going to put more pain on the other parts of the economy, which is why, again, we raised our recession risk about 2 weeks ago from a very low 10%, which is below the unconditional historical average in any year, to 20%, just moderately elevated. Not particularly high, but it's because we're getting worried about these risks that the Fed has a difficult job here.
14: But how high do rates need to go to actually cool those parts of the economy, like the AI sector?
15: Yeah, and that's the real challenge. And the way we got to 75 basis points in rate hikes is, if you look again, coming back to that underlying inflation, we think it's at a minimum of 30 basis points above the Fed's target. So if everything kind of played out, you'd cruise to 2.3% instead of 2%. And traditional models would say you need something like 3 rate hikes to cool that. But the risk is again, underlying inflation's higher, and, you know, the reality is that the economy is becoming more rate insensitive by the day because of these AI factors driving growth. So again, that gets back to, it might take a lot more than 75. No one quite knows how high you'd have to go to cool some of those AI pressures. And maybe you could get to 2% inflation without impacting the AI sector too much, but
14: then,
15: you know, it's a big challenge.
14: But at the same time, maybe crushing lower end individuals on the economy. It's
15: yeah.
14: going to be very painful.
15: And that's the real challenge. I think that's what Austin Goolsbee was getting at, is when you have a lot of parts of the economy that are rate insensitive, the AI, upper income households, the way the rate hikes transmit through the economy are through sectors that are more rate sensitive, lower middle income households, smaller businesses. You know, the hope is that they can hike a little bit to just cool the economy a bit to bring inflation back down to target. But that's the real risk here, is we have a very imbalanced economy and the rates are playing through in different ways. And that's why I think the Fed's gonna still be relatively cautious here, hike 3 times and then see how things go before doing a lot more. But it's a big challenge here.
16: Can we finish on some scenario analysis?
15: Yeah.
16: Let's say we get a diplomatic solution. Let's say we get one this week, something close to one. You get energy back down into the 70s again. How much does the outlook change for that institution?
15: This is such a great question. Is so far, the energy backdrop has not been what's been driving most of the U.S. inflationary pressures. On the headline level, it's driving inflation up. But if you look at core, so far to date, we really have not seen much pass-through from high energy prices into non-energy prices. I think now the energy prices have stayed this high for this long, the risk is much higher that gets passed through. But if energy prices were to come down, I still see a lot of inflationary challenges in the economy, from strong growth hitting supply constraints in other areas like AI, more tariffs possibly in the pipeline. We've already seen some of that. So this is a challenging inflationary backdrop any way we look at it. If that were to happen, I think the Fed might move more slowly, but I think you might end up in the same place. I still would hold to that 3 rate hike call, even if energy prices came down from here.
16: There was an exercise that Mohamed Alarian played a couple of years ago, and he came on this program and he said, if you had to choose an inflation rate and you had to start modern central banking all over again, would you have picked two?
15: Yeah.
16: Would you pick two? Is there something about this backdrop that has changed that just makes it harder to hit?
15: Another great debate. I think if central bankers could go back in time, they probably would have picked something a little bit

0: higher. There's nothing magical, as you said, about 2%. Could have been 2.5, could have been 3. Other central banks have bands around inflation. But one of the reasons that we put through this rate call in early June of 3 rate hikes and have stuck to it through this period is we think Chairman Warsh is the most hawkish person at the Fed, or at least tied for that ranking. And he tells us he's getting things back down to 2, and that's important for protecting inflation expectations. And that's their commitment. And I agree with them that that's the target, and that's what they have to stick to.
1: What if people get wrong about this guy? So in the confirmation process, and we've brought this up a few times in the last week, you had one official in that confirmation process. Was it Kennedy? Asked the question about whether he was a sock puppet.
2: I believe that was Senator Elizabeth Warren.
1: I think Kennedy asked a question as well about him being a sock puppet.
0: Yeah.
2: Multiple people.
1: Right? It was filled.
0: Yes.
1: You know, are you going to be a sock puppet? Are you going to be a sock puppet? And now he's Volcker, and now he's the most hawkish member of the committee?
0: Yeah. Well, I think if you, and again, there was some more dovish messaging, I think, before he came to the Fed. But I think if you look at basically everything he said since joining the Fed, aside from a few mixed messaging after the July press conference, and I view the Jackson Hole speech he gave as sort of his cleanup, this is who I am speech after the mix of July and June meetings. Everything in that speech was almost completely hawkish. Even the medium-term focus of the speech was hawkish. So I think he does view this as his Volcker moment, and he's saying, you know,
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6: This is something that's not going to be kind of a one-and-done wave of issuance. We expect this to be a present theme in the corporate credit markets through 2030, even 2031, based on the CapEx trajectory that we see. I think the key angle, though, is that over time, as that market issuance pattern extends, we think that other markets, in particular other financing channels, will need to play a larger role in financing some of this need, specifically the private credit markets, private infrastructure, private real estate, where there's a collective $4.5 trillion of dry powder across all private market strategies, even including private equity. We see a greater role for those markets to step in. That's not to say that there's not additional runway in the traditional financing corporate bond markets. They're for sure is at least $500 billion by our estimates in USIG alone. But just given the scale and scope of this need, we believe a wide range of financing channels will need to participate across structures, markets, and even currencies.
7: Amanda, any particular red flags you're beginning to see within the AI-related debt issuance?
6: Well, I just think it's not necessarily a red flag, but it's a recognition of what is different this time versus prior periods of active releveraging. And if I had to put it very simply, the credit market works best in funding periods of active releveraging when the need is quantifiable, when there's an end in sight, and ideally when there's a period of debt reduction on the back of any debt issuance.
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13: Saudi Arabia is running tests on its east-west pipeline and expects to resume operations this week. The key oil pipeline was shut down after it was attacked by drones from Iraq nearly 2 weeks ago. It was expected to take months to resume operations. Week two of the NFL season wrapping up with the Los Angeles Rams defeating the New York Giants 28-6. The league's reigning MVP, Matthew Stafford, threw for four touchdowns, leading his team to the win. The Giants were unable to recover from an injury to their starting quarterback.

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3: We remain cautious on the longer end of the curve. I mean, those tend to be, you know, longer term holdings that really provide ballast in portfolios. Front and middle of the curve, that's a little bit of a different story. One of the things this market has been short is diversification.
4: Mike Path of BlackRock weighing in on this bond market. Your equity market right now, futures just about positive on the S&P, heading into a week full of diplomacy, a marathon diplomatic effort taking place for the president at the UN General Assembly. It starts in about an hour's time. Tyler Kendall has a preview. Hey, Tyler.
5: John, well, today is just as much about President Trump's message to the UN General Assembly when he addresses delegates here as it is about those high-profile bilateral meetings, and the list is long. We're talking about the president meeting with the leaders of Denmark and Greenland, Japan's prime minister, Ukrainian President Zelensky, Gulf leaders, as well as the interim president of Venezuela, Delcy Rodriguez. A common theme here is global energy supplies as disruptions continue. We actually heard from the UN ambassador to the U.S. ambassador to the UN, Mike Waltz, who previewed in a call with reporters that getting more barrels to market will be a priority of talks here on the ground, as well as the idea of freedom of navigation, whether that be in the Strait of Hormuz or in the Red Sea. He said to expect President Trump will tout his push to ensure Iran does not have a nuclear weapon, as well as commitments over the past year. John, keep in mind, President Trump used his speech last year to bash the UN General Assembly as an organization. We'll see what happens this year. So far, under the second Trump term, the administration has withheld $4 billion in dues to the UN, as well as withdrawn the U.S. from 31 UN entities.
4: Tyler Kendall with the latest here in New York. Tyler, thank you. Anne-Marie's changed. Dan Greenhouse of Solace steps in. Thank you, Morning. Good to see you.
6: Thank you for having
4: Anne-Marie's
6: me,
4: Anne-Marie's chasing global leaders around New York City. How important is the diplomatic effort to this market, with energy at the epicenter of some of these moves?

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0: Economics for Bloomberg discusses how Armenia is turning into a surprise new AI hotspot, thanks to President Trump, Nvidia chips, and a startup called Firebird, which has built a data center in the country of just 3 million people.
1: So we have this fairly significant data center that a San Francisco-based company called Firebird just started operations in Armenia that could reach up to 300 megawatts and more than 70,000 NVIDIA chips by the end of next year, which is a really significant amount of computing infrastructure, particularly for such a small country. And the way that Armenia and other parts of the former Soviet Union and the Middle East can do these projects is they have to get permission from the U.S. government. And the story of Armenia getting permission is one of the more interesting examples of AI diplomacy in the Trump era.
0: Yeah, of course. Armenia was a Soviet-era tech hub. It's bordered by Turkey, Iran, Georgia, Azerbaijan. Significantly, though, it has meant also a peace treaty with neighboring Azerbaijan via President Trump. Tell us about that.
1: So, you know, securing a peace accord between these two nations in the South Caucasus was a major priority for the Trump administration. And there are lots of reasons for that. I mean, this is a conflict that has killed tens of thousands of people over several decades.
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5: Just half of a percent away from all-time highs. 30 minutes until the start of your cash equity trade. I'm Danny Berger.
6: And I'm Mike Ball. Bloomberg Open Interest starts right now.
5: Coming up, President Trump heads the United Nations as world leaders engage in a flurry of diplomacy. Brent crude, meanwhile, breaks below triple digits, falling for a fifth consecutive day to trade at just around $98 a barrel. And AI fears lingers, chip competition heats up, and data center backlash grows. Yesterday was quite the day. We pointed this out. It seemed like Meta was having an impact. The Meta rally, though, over its enthusiasm around its personal AI agent, which I guess a lot of people are willing to give up their passwords and stuff to Meta, huh? That's starting to peter out. It is down about 0.7%. Alibaba, though, a strong day, just released a chip that it says rivals Nvidia. Nvidia shares, though, are trading near the cheapest level in more than a decade. That continues down 0.5%. The other market we're tracking this morning, energy markets falling back below $100 a barrel as Saudi Arabia looks to restart flows through a key oil pipeline. Mike, the enthusiasm is palpable in 5 days, nearing a decline of 10% for this Brent crude market. But there's a question to what this market is pricing versus what the market actually looks like on the ground.
6: Yeah, the futures markets are moving fast. We had a lot of positioning in the wrong direction as we got this sort of give diplomacy a chance again. And we've seen these ebbs and flows. So here we go. What's going to happen at the pump into the midterm, what Trump's going to be focused on, what may affect some of the rhetoric he has this week, the pressure he may see with Iran in that meeting, if that even occurs, or what other Gulf states may be saying to him and how he kind of equates that to his election, or I should say his endorsement of his party's midterm election, is all TBD this week, and that's where the focus is. But so far, the product market still remains tight, and that's what's affecting Main Street.
5: Yes, and Trump has a very busy schedule today, various meetings from Japan. We should note Ukraine as well. Surely diesel will be on the agenda there. Let's get more into Trump's schedule and just generally the U.S.-China talks that are set to continue ahead of President Xi Jinping's visit to Washington on Thursday. The latest discussions will be focused on AI, investment, and trade. The current tariff truce expires November 10th, but U.S.

0: the board there. And over to farmers, some promising news. And Viking Therapeutics, it takes patients, it says patients taking its weight loss drug kept almost all the weight off, even when they cut their dose to just once every other week. That was much better than patients given the placebo. They ended up gaining back 40% of the weight they initially lost. You're seeing shares rally nearly 25% this morning. And lastly, shares of Vicor are surging this morning. The power equipment maker more than doubled its revenue forecast for the third quarter. One of those drivers of that jump is royalties. More tech giants are licensing Vicor's technology to help power their AI chips. Shares rising more than 9% this morning. And those are your morning movers. Danny?
1: Emma, thank you so much. We'll catch up with you later in the show. Coming up, Seema Shah on the stock market resilience we've seen despite AI policy uncertainty, trade tensions, and geopolitical conflicts. This is Open Interest.
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4: On the latest edition of the Wall Street Week podcast, Blackstone COO John Gray takes us through his firm's 20-plus year history in India. After some early missteps, it's become a dominant player in commercial real estate and private equity in the subcontinent. And Gray believes even greater things lie ahead.
5: It's the fact that you have a government that is this supportive of growth, all this infrastructure, which is an area when we think about expanding at Blackstone in India, we've done a lot in private equity, a lot in real estate. I think infrastructure for us is the next big play, but I think that's going to facilitate their growth.
4: Gray readily admits Blackstone's path in India was not a straight one. It faced setbacks along the way. But it learned and adapted, and today it's one of the largest foreign private equity and commercial real estate investors in the country.
5: I would say it was not a fast start. We had sort of a skeleton crew. We didn't really have a great defined strategy. And then I think what really catalyzed things was after the financial crisis, so many investors were disheartened. There was a line, India meant I'll never do it again. And they packed up, they went home, and we said, you know what? We just need a better approach. And so we got the right people in place. We said, we're gonna be a control investor. We're gonna own majority stakes mostly. Or if we have partners, we're gonna have equal say. We don't wanna be passive anymore. We wanna be able to change businesses, build businesses.
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7: Let's get you some high-interest stories, a look at what's making headlines around the world. President Trump is set to sign a security agreement with Denmark and Greenland today, expanding America's military role in the Arctic. Greenland remains under Danish sovereignty, with the three governments saying the deal strengthens regional security while recognizing Greenland's right to self-determination. Texas hitting the pause on new data centers. Governor Greg Abbott says no new permits until the state finishes checking how these massive AI facilities affect the power grid and water supply. He also wants data centers to pay for their own infrastructure instead of passing costs onto Texans. And Goldman Sachs emerging as a lead bidder to buy credit manager Palmer Square. The Kansas-based firm oversees $37 billion and has grown to become one of the biggest issuers of CLOs. Sources say talks are ongoing and could still fall through. A quick check on your markets ahead of the opening bell as we ended yesterday just 0.4% away from all-time highs for the S&P, about 0.5% for the NASDAQ. We go a whole lot of nowhere today despite oil falling below $100 a barrel. and 10-year yields at 4.9306. Let's bring in Principal Asset Management Chief Global Strategist Seema Shah. And Seema, for as

0: tech story is going to be really key. For 2026, just knowing that companies have got the ability, the margins to be able to withstand any kind of increase in input prices, I think will be sufficient. And also just knowing that, look, we have got quite frothy earnings expectations within the market. Can they be met? And what are they expecting for 2026? Are they starting to see households showing any kind of struggle? So those are, I think, the key things that we're looking out for. Productivity gains would be wonderful, but I do think it's a bit early.
1: Hey, Seema, thank you so much for joining us. We appreciate your time this morning. Principal Asset Management's Seema Shah. Coming up right after your opening bell, Goldman's Ben Snyder discusses his theory that an AI earnings bubble, the fears of it are overblown. This is Open Interest.
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7: On the latest edition of the Bloomberg Businessweek Daily Podcast, a conversation with Toby Rice, CEO of EQT, on the effect of data centers when it comes to demand for LNG.
8: Your electricity prices were going up before Iran. They were going up before people even started talking about AI. This is actually a really bullish demand for natural gas. We see this showing up between 10 and 18% increase in natural gas demand for electrification in general. The data centers is only going to take about 40% of that. And just keep this in mind. One of the things that we need to remember is that we've shut down over 174 gigawatts of reliable power generation in this country, mostly in the form of coal and nuclear. We've backfilled some of that with natural gas, but we have a massive hole that we need to fit in and get that infrastructure built. It's just a step. We have the resources. We just need the ability to get things built.
9: Yeah, if time machine, I think people would go back and say, maybe don't close some of those nuclear plants. That conversation might have been different.
10: Coal, maybe, you know, it does have a pretty big impact on the environment.
9: New York and Texas, Toby, have both moved to slow data center development. Pennsylvania recently signed an EO to tighten their data center rules. What does this mean for your world? I mean, you talked about the challenges with permitting in New York, but if this is if data center pushback is a bipartisan issue, that's a challenge for you.
8: Yeah, it's a remarkable setup that's taking place right now. We see, you know, polling that says 80% of the public is unfavorable towards data centers. I mean, ICE is more popular than data center development. You know, I think the good news in this is that people are talking about artificial intelligence. They're talking about transformative technology. They're talking about energy. The bad news is that the conversations are starting with fear.
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1: We're trying to find our footing after yesterday's rally. And yesterday's rally, Mike, it came off the back of a summer that was remarkably range-bound, all things considered. Yep. And the only sectors that were higher, there were only three of them, and tech wasn't one of them. Yesterday felt like something different.
12: Yeah, look, the SPX and the NASDAQ broke out of this sort of downtrend they'd been in, and it looked a convincing breakout. But we didn't have really follow through with the Dow or Russell or some of these other more broader economic sensitive areas. This is really just semis and hyperscalers. So again, that's a concern. We saw some call buying, and like I was kind of getting enthusiastic again that we might see some follow through today, but it probably needed to take a breather. It went pretty far in a few sectors very quick, and everyone else is still at the mercy of oil. We're all still sort of trading oil, and as well as oil down today, it is telling that we didn't see a follow through.
1: It's a very good point. We can get excited about Muse and Meta's AI agent for a little bit, and then reality comes to bear once again. We're going to hear from the president, by the way, in about 20 or so minutes time, but less than 4 minutes until your opening bell, we're going to begin the trading day with Goldman's Ben Snyder.
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0: worry that will not impact fundamentals.
1: Well, if you didn't have the view coming into this year should have been a key lesson that forecasting geopolitics is very difficult. But, but what I will say is, to the discussion of positioning earlier, investors are very cognizant of how higher interest rates and higher energy prices can threaten the market. But we should remember there are two sides to that distribution. And we've been reminded of this a little bit in the last couple of days. It's very possible we see a positive catalyst that helps bring down oil, bring down rates. And that would be obviously positive for the market, but also a broadening dynamic to your point earlier.
2: So one of the bigger themes I'm personally on right now is sort of diverge between what we're seeing on the screens with oil and what we're seeing sort of on the ground with diesel and product. And I guess when we're going to go into earnings season, and we're starting to see it in the PMIs already, how management's sort of, you know, passing that through. What are your thoughts there? We obviously go kind of back to the consumer here, but then, you know, there's business-to-business kind of aspects to this. I mean, so far it doesn't smell like there's any sort of crunch on margins. When you guys are doing your modeling now and diesel's back at 650, not back, at 650 for the first time, I mean, this is kind of new uncharted territory for forecasting in a lot of ways.
1: We are seeing some concerning signals, and we highlighted this last quarter. If you look at what companies are saying, they are talking about input cost pressures. And then the key question is, do those pressures remain elevated? And what do companies do on the pricing side? The good news is, if you look across the market, we've not really seen margins contract yet, but we have not seen much expansion either over the last couple quarters. And so we'll be keeping a close eye this quarter too.
2: I think that's what everyone's watching for, because again, supply shock is now turning into a longer, stronger pulse. And we're also getting some demand pull, obviously from AI CapEx. But as you said, consumer actually helped the breadth of Q2.
0: Yes.
2: And I was really surprised by that. And that helped the revisions of GDP higher and higher. And you know, as we know, this is also seems to be occurring again in Q3.
1: That's right. We saw very strong retail sales again. Mm-hmm. And our expectation is we will see this eventually affect spending. Higher energy prices, low savings rates should lead to a little bit of deceleration.
0: Have you seen some of that though, like Walmart earnings? I know you can't talk specific companies, but there were individual instances, Walmart, P&G, where the consumer was pressed and could say, okay, it's the continued K-shape. But Walmart had been doing well even despite that.
1: And the best indicator, I think, is stock prices. I mean, if you look at consumer stocks over the last few weeks, they are telling you very clearly, whatever the resilience we've seen over the last few months, we should expect a little bit of deceleration. And that's very much in line with our forecasts.
0: Ben, such a joy to have you on.
1: Thank you.
0: Thank you so much for joining us, Ben Snyder of Goldman Sachs. And let's get a check on your equity market right now, about 10 minutes into your trading day. We're higher by 0.2%. We are very close to all-time highs. Can we achieve another one today? Look, a lot of it might depend, you know, to Ben's point, don't try to forecast geopolitics, but maybe something we hear from Trump will change things up this morning. Maybe we're in wait-and-see mode. A lot of the large-cap tech stocks having a good day. Meta higher for another day, up, let's see, about 1.5%, 2% this morning. Apple, Alphabet, Nvidia, all those moving higher this morning. To the downside, some of the healthcare stocks not doing as well. Excuse me, Eli Lilly down about 2% along with J&J. JP Morgan, some of the financials also having the not best of days. But overall, it's a market that is trending higher. If you look at the individual sectors and what they are doing, no surprise, energy is at the bottom, down 1.3% as oil continues to slide below $100 a barrel. And I mentioned some of those big cap tech doing well. That's why communication services is doing well, up 1.2%. Coming up on the show, Goldman Sachs is emerging as a lead bidder to buy $37 billion credit firm Palmer Square. We're going to get the details next. This is Bloomberg.
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7: This is something that's not going to be kind of a one-and-done wave of issuance. We expect this to be a present theme in the corporate credit markets through 2030, even 2031, based on the CapEx trajectory that we see. I think the key angle, though, is that over time, as that market issuance pattern extends, we think that other markets, in particular other financing channels, will need to play a larger role in financing some of this need, specifically the private credit markets, private infrastructure, private real estate, where there's a collective $4.5 trillion of dry powder across all private market strategies, even including private equity. We see a greater role for those markets to step in. That's not to say that there's not additional runway in the traditional financing corporate bond markets. There for sure is, at least $500 billion by our estimates in USIG alone. But just given the scale and scope of this need, we believe a wide range of financing channels will need to participate across structures, markets, and even currencies.
8: Amanda, any particular red flags you're beginning to see within the AI-related debt issuance?
7: Well, I just think it's not necessarily a red flag, but it's a recognition of what is different this time versus prior periods of active releveraging. And if I had to put it very simply, the credit market works best in funding periods of active releveraging when the need is quantifiable, when there's an end in sight, and ideally when there's a period of debt reduction on the back of any debt issuance.
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0: This is Open Interest, and you're looking at the Prince Ballroom. Coming up later today, an interview with Ireland's foreign minister, Helen McEntee. That's at 11 a.m. New York time. This is Bloomberg. Time now for some top calls. With that is Hema Parmar. Hey, Hema.
9: Hey, Danny. So we're going to kick things off first with Jefferies downgrading Valero, saying there's less upside from here. It thinks investors should keep the shares they already own, but wait for a better entry point before buying more, seeing shares down nearly 3%. And next up, Citi upgrading Fifth Third Bancorp. It says higher interest rates will help the bank squeeze out a lot more profit from its loans. Citi also says Wall Street is underestimating the company, that its current stock price doesn't reflect how much the bank is actually poised to make. Shares up just slightly so far today. And finally, a vote of confidence for MetLife. Piper Sandler upgrading the stock to overweight. It says the insurer has quietly transformed into a stronger business with solid cash generation, strong profitability, and it's dominating its core markets. Shares up just slightly so far today. And those are your top calls, Danny.
0: Emma, thank you so much. Elsewhere in the world, Goldman is revving up its deal-making push. Sources telling Bloomberg the bank has emerged as the lead bidder to acquire Palmer Square, a credit manager that oversees $37 billion. Bloomberg Chief Wall Street Correspondent Sri Natarajan joins us for more. So Palmer Square, I take it, mostly does CLOs. Why would Goldman be interested in this?
10: Well, you have to go back to last week when David Solomon was speaking at an industry conference, and he was explaining on stage the rationale for the spree of deals that we have seen from Goldman Sachs over the last year. And he was very clear, wherever we have gaps, we want to close that gap. So if there are opportunities, they want to pounce on that. And that's been visible over the course of the last 12 months. In fact, one of the most interesting side stories out of Goldman Sachs in the last year for me. Yes, everyone's been focused on the deal-making pace and the trading activity. And yes, they have been going gangbusters, but it has also given Goldman the cover to go out and look for deals, allowing it to bulk up its $4 trillion asset manager. Remember the story here. Goldman Sachs is the preeminent advisor on corporate takeovers, but it doesn't really, historically, doesn't do a good job in acquiring businesses. That's something that they've been trying to change. They're not going after massive deals. They're going after small deals that are very specific in certain niches that can fill some gaps. Goldman is not a big issuer of CLOs. That's why their interest in Palmer Square right now makes sense.
2: CLOs kind of raise a red flag when I start seeing people buying them. I was at the Fed during the crisis. This was kind of the core. But these aren't the same kind of things anymore. These are more about data centers. These are different. These aren't necessarily just consumer loans, right? So is this like part of a broader push by Goldman or, you know, into a more diversified loan portfolio? Or like, how do I want to think about it? Because it kind of does sound a little alarming at first.
10: Think about it more in terms of a diversified business that an asset manager must have, not necessarily your view on the corporate loan market or the corporate loans getting bundled bundled into bonds and being turned into CLOs right now. Because if you think about that asset class, especially in the US, CLO, the market for CLOs has more than quadrupled in the last 15 years. We're now talking more than $1.3 trillion of US CLOs outstanding. So whether the Fed is high

0: the deals, be it the ETF one they did or otherwise, are specifically around the asset management business.
1: I mean, that's the only place where they're looking. In fact, you can make an argument, you don't really need to grow the banking side or the trading side. You're really top of class there anyway, so why would you want to grow that? This is the part of the business where they need to grow. They have had a very strong merchant banking franchise, just on the traditional asset management side, not so much. That's why a couple of the deals we've seen gives them scale on the active ETF front, the Innovator Capital deal, the NEOS deal that they announced last month. So those two deals actually immediately scales them up in active ETFs. If they go ahead with Palmer Square, that can give them optionality on CLOs. But what is clear is they're actively on the hunt. So if this deal comes through, great. Even if it doesn't come through, they will be looking for other opportunities, because when Goldman Sachs CEO goes out there and says, will we be looking for more deals? Yes, probably. You should take that as a very strong signal, because he's very deliberate about the kinds of words he chooses. And that's the signal he's giving the market right now.
0: Interesting, Sri. Thank you so much for joining us. Bloomberg Sri Natarajan. And every Wednesday at noon, we do have a deal show. Hopefully Sri will be joining me this week. In the meantime, coming up, we are awaiting President Trump's remarks before the UN General Assembly. We're going to head over there next. This is Bloomberg Open Interest.
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3: On the latest Balance of Power podcast, we talk with Democratic Congressman Don Beyer of Virginia about President Trump's plans to build a triumphal arch with a sniper's nest outside Arlington National Cemetery.
4: There are major lawsuits, primarily from the veterans groups, people who have relatives buried there, as my grandparents, my mother, my father, my sister are all buried there. That's probably the best way of stopping it. And I think the president knows he's going to lose the lawsuit, which is why he's come up with this harebrained idea to put drones and ammunition and snipers all right in the middle of the flight path of the most dangerous commercial airport in America.
5: Well, so as we consider that proposed plan, if making it a quasi-military complex is the way to get around legal issues, what impact do you expect it would actually have on your district? On, for example, as we were discussing air traffic in and out of DCA. I just wonder what you're hearing about this as you are consulted.
4: Yeah, well, Kaylee, already this thing would be half the height of the Washington Monument, 2.5 times the size of the Lincoln Memorial. I spent last week a morning in the air traffic control tower at Reagan National Airport. None of the air traffic controllers want this. They point out it's already very difficult to come in from the north. You put a swarm of drones, it becomes impossible. And then there's the whole idea of making an armory. I'm amused. When the French Revolution started, when they stormed the Bastille, not because there were political prisoners there, because that's where all the ammunition was. You're just telegraphing to our enemies around the world. You want to make a difference? Hit that arch.
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0: Welcome back to Bloomberg Open Interest. A check on your equity market as we attempt to hit new highs this morning. We're not there yet. We're only up 0.1%. We need to get to about 0.4 in order to get there. The NASDAQ 100, that is also just inches away from another all-time high as yesterday's rally continues this morning. The Dow, though, that is lower. Russell 2000 futures up only 0.7%. 10-year yield going a whole lot of nowhere despite Brent crude falling just under $100 a barrel. Can it close there for the first time in 9 sessions? NVIDIA not moving. Alibaba announcing that they have a chip that they say rivals the strongest from NVIDIA, so those ADRs rally. On holding, giving investors an update with a lot of confidence. All the things that they've been doing around sports, around football, really helping them out, up 13% plus announcing new buybacks, so that helps. AutoZone also had earnings up 4.6%. GameStop executives there, Ryan Cohen, announcing that he is buying more shares, up 4%. Grab Holdings, those shares also up about 9% this morning. Now, the other catalyst that we are awaiting this morning, just moments away from President Trump addressing the UN General Assembly. The president, you can see there, of the General Assembly is speaking right now. Once he wraps up, we are anticipating that we'll hear from Lula of Brazil and then Trump. So we have a little bit to go until we hear from the president himself. Joining us outside there, outside the United Nations, is Bloomberg Washington correspondent Tyler Kendall. Tyler, we are awaiting a speech from President Trump. What do we know about what he might talk about?
6: Well, Danny, actually breaking just moments ago, we just got some X.

0: Excerpts from the White House previewing what President Trump is going to lay out in his speech in just moments' time. That includes he's going to say, in part, quote, "While others have talked, I have acted. While others have spoken a piece, I have made it." He is expected to tout the accomplishments of the last year, including the use of the United States military to accomplish some of the administration's goals, whether that be in the Western Hemisphere, in regard to Venezuela, as well as defend actions in regards to the conflict in Iran. He also did briefly speak to reporters on his way into the UN. We can confirm he is currently here at the United Nations. He was asked about what his message to Vladimir Putin would be, and he said in part, quote, "Settle the war." We know that President Trump has been trying to urge an end to that conflict, and that has really gotten this renewed attention in recent days, with President Trump said to be expected to push Ukrainian President Zelensky, when he meets with him later on, to refrain from hitting Russian diesel refineries, as we see the cost for diesel skyrocket here in the U.S. So, Danny, a wide range of topics that we're expecting him to hit on in his speech, as it really seems to be focused on just the last year of the Trump administration's foreign policy objectives.
1: Tyler, do you feel his tone is changing a little towards the Kremlin? I think sort of in the last weeks, but now with that comment you just made, you know, in the mosaic of everything you've been looking at and into this sort of key speech, you think he has this platform now where he can sort of again realign with the West, opposed to sort of sometimes being a little wishy-washy, quite frankly, with whether Ukraine or Russia should be stepping up to sort of de-escalate?
0: There's a lot that we're tracking there when it comes to the conflict with Russia and Ukraine. President Trump, as I mentioned, expected to hold this meeting, but it's interesting to hear how President Trump's conversations with other European leaders have been focused on trying to get de-escalation and getting the two sides to the negotiating table. We had the French President Macron confirm yesterday that he spoke with President Trump about a potential moratorium on long-range strikes on energy infrastructure between Russia and Ukraine. The French president himself saying that he will bring up the issue with Zelensky. It comes on the heels of yesterday reporting from Reuters that there was this meeting at Shannon Airport in Ireland between Zelensky and the CIA director, John Ratcliffe. I'll be sitting down with the Irish Minister for Foreign Affairs and Trade later on this morning, and there will no doubt be questions here about exactly how our European allies are approaching this renewed push by the Trump administration to try to get something done in terms of getting the Kremlin as well as Kyiv back to trying to make progress when it comes to that conflict.
2: Tyler, really appreciate it. We'll continue to catch up with you. That's Bloomberg's Tyler Kendall reporting from the United Nations. And just to give you another idea of the schedule of things at the moment, currently the president of the General Assembly is speaking. Then we will hear from Brazil's leader and then President Trump. Following that, President Trump scheduled at 10:40 a.m. to be signing over the latest on Greenland. Then he has a whole host of other meetings from Japan to Zelensky to Gulf nations as well. So it will be busy for him as his equity market tries to find its footing after yesterday's rally. We are up only less than 0.1%. The NASDAQ gains about 0.5%. As we wait for the president, Brent crude down around $99 a barrel. In just a moment, we await the president as Mike and I take another look at this market. You are watching Bloomberg.
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5: On the latest edition of the Bloomberg Daybreak Europe podcast, Mackenzie Hawkins, who covers tech and geopolitics for Bloomberg, discusses how Armenia is turning into a surprise new AI hotspot, thanks to President Trump, Nvidia chips, and a startup called Firebird, which has built a data center in the country of just 3 million people.
6: So we have this fairly significant data center that a San Francisco-based company called Firebird just started operations in Armenia that could reach up to 300 megawatts and more than 70,000 NVIDIA chips by the end of next year, which is a really significant amount of computing infrastructure, particularly for such a small country. And the way that Armenia and

0: hedge their US exposures in the first place. Yes, we did see some severe sales in the 2 weeks, I would say, after the July meeting, but after that, it sort of stabilized as well. Right. So this, there is an alternative narrative, you know, to US exposures. It's all pretty much in place.
1: What's the bet into the end of the year among fancy people that you talk to? I see the equity markets yesterday, and the amateur would say it was one big short cover where, oops, I'm short, I got to turn around. Is there a short bet now that could provide so-called convexity to surge up?
0: There wasn't a strong short bet in the first place, I think, especially if you look at the AI exposed stocks. I actually use South Korea as a very good proxy here, if you look at the memory side of things, and we can break it down into what retail had been doing, what institutionals had been doing. Retail went over skis in June and July, and then they come off. Institutionals, they were on the sidelines waiting to come back in. But over the last 2 months or so, they've flatlined, but crucially, no one sold. So if I look at our short utilization rate, I look at our net flow levels and our custody data, there wasn't really a short position on to unwind because like the earnings case was still very, very strong. And now you look at the China news, you know that the investment is still going to go into this segment. Let the earnings do the talking.
2: What you call on the US dollar these days?
0: So I always say against what, right? Okay. So dollar will strengthen, I think, against the euro. Dollar will strengthen against sterling, let's just say these fiscally challenged economies, but the dollar needs to adjust against APAC names. Dollar CNY is for dollar yen, that's a whole different story.
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5: Now to high interest, a look at what's making headlines around the world. Flights are moving again at New York area airports after damaged communication lines caused widespread disruptions on Monday. More than 600 Newark flights were canceled, while Philly, LaGuardia, and JFK also saw delays. The FAA says repairs are complete, but some cancellations and delays continue today. Novo Nordisk is eyeing hair loss treatments as part of a broader push beyond obesity drugs. The Ozempic maker says its endocrinology expertise could translate to the space, with some consumer-focused products potentially reaching the market around 2030. And Goldman Sachs has emerged as the lead buyer to bid for credit manager Palmer Square. The Kansas-based firm oversees $37 billion and has grown to become one of the largest issuers of CLOs. Sources say that talks are still ongoing and could still fall through. Let's turn now to private credit, and default rates may vary widely depending on who's counting. Fitch Ratings puts the rate at a record 6.3%, according to research last week, with Houlihan Lokey finding defaults remain below 1% when weighing the market by loan size. Joining us now is Kat Hildago, who reported on this story and joins us now to explain. Kat, what's up with the discrepancy here?
6: Oh, goodness. It's a discrepancy across every angle that you could imagine. So the definitions can be different. The sample sizes can be different. The geographies can be different. So it's really kind of, you can't find anything that really accurately shows the entire market and what exactly the default rate is. Well, for private credit.
5: At one end of the extreme, you have PIMCO, as you reported, putting like the shadow default rate for businesses, for BDCs, at 19%, which is pretty chunky. I wonder if there's a consensus, maybe not on the rate, but the overall health. If there is a general consensus that like, oh yeah, defaults are picking up, but it's within historical norms, or even that sort of view is widely skewed depending on who you ask.
6: Yeah, that's a very good question. I'd say a year ago, people would just insist that they had no problems in their portfolio, and that is no longer the case. Today, if you ask someone what's going on in your portfolio, they will admit to at least having some issues, but, you know, saying, we're getting through it, it's all going to be fine. I think it's pretty clear that things are having trouble. You know, the default rates that we see, perhaps they're not all the same, but they are, a lot of them, rising. So I'd say There's cause for thinking, for sure. There's cause for thought.
5: Always a good thing to do, Kat. How much of this is also just obscured with creative tactics for can kicking, pick loans and the like?
6: Well, that's the thing, and that's also an explanation for why some of these vary so widely. So the 19% from PIMCO tries to include all of that activity. They include amendment and extends, they include PIC, whereas someone like Lincoln

0: and, for example, tries to avoid that type of thing, and their rates as a result are in the single digits. Even when you start to include those kicking down the can down the road, some direct lending firms insist that it's for the best of the firm and that the result is actually much better for the individual firms and the default rates and the recovery rates. So it's hard to even be completely clear on if that's good or bad.
1: Kat, how does the backdrop of the concerns earlier this year around the retail-focused funds, around BDCs, how does that color this conversation? Are there concerns that those funds specifically might have assets in them that have higher default rates than what these funds are serving up to the institutions?
0: I don't think there's a question in that. I don't think there's a question of that. I think they are pretty similar. I mean, we have a much better idea of what's in the retail funds than we do in the institutional funds, but I think that it's highly unlikely that they're super different. There are some regulations that's like kind of encourage private credit firms to make sure that they're serving similar debt up to the institutionals as they do to the retail. But I think this whole issue affects retail investors a lot more because they don't have as good disclosure as the institutional firms. If you're just a mom or a pop looking to invest in this area, you've only got these kinds of public ratings to go off of. And as we know, they're just not giving you a clear picture.
1: Hey, Kat, excellent reporting. Thank you so much for joining us. That is Bloomberg's Kat Hidalgo. Coming up, Republican Governor Greg Abbott halts all data center building permits as they pose a threat to the state's energy grid. We're going to have more on that shortly. And we are still awaiting President Trump's remarks at the UN General Assembly. The Brazilian President Lula still speaking at this moment. We'll bring you those comments from the American president as soon as they begin. This is Bloomberg.
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5: On the latest edition of the Wall Street Week podcast, Blackstone COO John Gray takes us through his firm's 20-plus year history in India. After some early missteps, it's become a dominant player in commercial real estate and private equity in the subcontinent. And Gray believes even greater things lie ahead.
6: It's the fact that you have a government that is this supportive of growth, all this infrastructure, which is an area when we think about expanding at Blackstone in India, we've done a lot in private equity, a lot in real estate. I think infrastructure for us is the next big play, but I think that's going to facilitate their growth.
5: Gray readily admits Blackstone's path in India was not a straight one. It faced setbacks along the way. But it learned and adapted, and today it's one of the largest foreign private equity and commercial real estate investors in the country.
6: I would say it was not a fast start. We had sort of a skeleton crew. We didn't really have a great defined strategy. And then I think what really catalyzed things was after the financial crisis, so many investors were disheartened. There was a line, India meant I'll never do it again. And they packed up, they went home, and we said, you know what? We just need a better approach. And so we got the right people in place. We said, we're gonna be a control investor. We're gonna own majority stakes mostly. Or if we have partners, we're gonna have equal say. We don't wanna be passive anymore. We wanna be able to change businesses, build businesses.
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1: Another speed bump for the AI build-out. Texas Governor Greg Abbott hitting pause on new data center permits while the state reviews risks to the power grid. A sharp contrast from the White House, which is pushing for faster AI data center growth. Let's bring in Bloomberg Managing Editor of Big Tech, Sarah Fryer. Sarah, it feels like every day, every week, we get a new state, a new location.

0: triumphal arch with a sniper's nest outside Arlington National Cemetery.
1: There are major lawsuits, primarily from the veterans groups, people who have relatives buried there, as my grandparents, my mother, my father, my sister, all buried there. That's probably the best way of stopping it. And I think the president knows he's going to lose the lawsuit, which is why he's come up with this harebrained idea to put drones and ammunition and snipers all right in the middle of the flight path of the most dangerous commercial airport in America.
2: Well, so as we consider that proposed plan, if making it a quasi-military complex is the way to get around legal issues, what impact do you expect it would actually have on your district? On, for example, as we were discussing air traffic in and out of DCA. I just wonder what you're hearing about this as you are consulted.
1: Yeah, well, Kaylee, already this thing would be half the height of the Washington Monument, 2.5 times the size of the Lincoln Memorial. I spent last week a morning in the air traffic control tower at Reagan National Airport. None of the air traffic controllers want this. They point out it's already very difficult to come in from the north. You put a swarm of drones, it becomes impossible. And then there's the whole idea of making an armory. I'm amused. When the French Revolution started, when they stormed the Bastille, not because there were political prisoners there, because that's where all the ammunition was. You're just telegraphing to our enemies around the world. You want to make a difference? Hit that arch.
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4: Our future will be shaped by how we address four great tests of power. The power over war and peace. The power that concentrates wealth and drives inequality. The power fueling climate chaos and war on nature. And the power unleashed by artificial intelligence.
5: That was UN Secretary General Antonio Guterres earlier this morning, showing that AI is taking center stage at the United Nations. Anthropic CEO Dario Amodei and OpenAI's Sam Altman are set to brief the Security Council Wednesday on the future of the technology amid growing calls for global coordination on AI safety. It comes as President Trump prepares to meet China's Xi Jinping Thursday, with AI expected to be a part of the conversation. Bloomberg's Mike Shepard joins us now from Washington, D.C. The briefing of the leaders of the Frontier Labs to the Security Council, what do we know?
6: Well, Ed, you know, this is not going to be a moment where we get a big reveal from either Dario Amodei or Sam Altman. And it's important to note that Hugging Face CEO Clem DeLong is scheduled to be speaking there, too. We're not expecting them to say anything dramatically new in terms of revelations about breaches or risks. We've heard so much from each of them over the past several weeks. What is interesting, though, is the context. They will be briefing representatives from some of the most powerful countries on Earth, including at the same time in the same room, the leaders of the two nations that are responsible for all of the cutting edge AI development these days, and that is the United States and China. And those two countries really are locked in competition to try to dominate this technology. And we have heard the contrast between President Donald Trump rejecting calls for global coordination and oversight, and the UN Secretary General in his valedictory address to the world body today, after 10 years in the job, 10 years where he has talked about artificial intelligence, warning that there, yes, needs to be some global oversight. Yes, there needs to be coordination nation among nations, and that there is this risk that AI is helping to fuel a shift of power to private corporations and wealthy individuals away from governments and removing from people the agency over their own lives.
5: Shep, let's revisit our conversation from yesterday. The big moment this week will be President Trump with China's Xi Jinping. You know, we said in earlier in the program, AI is going to be on the table. Do we know anything about the parameters of that AI conversation?
6: Well, you know, they met, the representatives from the two countries did meet yesterday in New York for further discussions. Scott Bessent and his counterpart talked some more. We did not get a great deal of additional visibility on what the two countries actually went through and if they had agreed on anything. We did hear Sunday from Scott Bessent saying that, look, we have set up the framework for an AI dialogue between the U.S. and China where there could be discussions about risks and benefits of the technology. Not Not too many more details there, Ed. And also some sort of a notification system about risks. Again, it's unclear

0: what we are going to get later in the week when the two sides emerge and actually present their deliverables. Will there be some sort of a formal setup that allows the two countries to really speak to each other in rational terms and in terms that could lead to some productive engagement, even as they are competing very bitterly over this technology? We just don't know. But we are reporting it out. We are trying to figure out also who will be there. We do know that there will be a number of U.S. executives, high-profile names from Silicon Valley present, but we don't know whether there will be a complementary delegation of Chinese executives also set to show up. That will be an interesting thing for us to watch. And look, Ed, there's a lot at stake here, and yet at the same time, we are not expecting big advances. We heard Nancy Tengler say that her expectations for some breakthrough, some grand bargain on AI are very low, and that is our sense, too, from the reporting we have done.
1: There is basically an effort by private industry to move towards a global standard, to move towards rules, regulation. Is it even possible right now, Mike, to summarize what this Trump administration's policy is on pacing the frontier of AI?
0: Well, you know, the president himself really spelled it out pretty clearly in his speech. He wants to encourage the development of this technology, not rein it in. He sees existing U.S. laws as sufficient to handle any sort of risk. They have talked about using liability protections baked into the U.S. code as a way of reining in companies from outpacing the capabilities of their technology and putting users and even nation states at risk. Now, that does fly in the face of what we have been hearing from Dario Amodei, Sam Altman, and others in the industry who say, yes, we do need some sort of framework. We need to be able to vet these models more clearly. And yes, government does have a role. But the administration for now is not really interested, at least from the president's perspective, in having that kind of conversation. They want to hit the gas as much as possible. They have a lot at stake. AI is central to the administration's economic agenda right now, Ed. And you heard the president also when talking about existential risks, he regards them as a hoax. And he doesn't see the same need for guardrails that members of the industry and certainly people in Congress and in government here across the U.S. and around the world have identified as necessary.
1: Bloomberg's Mike Shepherd with the roundup of everything happening with this administration AI this week. Thank you very much indeed. We have so much more coming up in the program after the break. This is Bloomberg Tech.
2: 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On the latest edition of the Bloomberg Daybreak Europe podcast, Mackenzie Hawkins, who covers tech and geopolitics for Bloomberg, discusses how Armenia is turning into a surprise new AI hotspot, thanks to President Trump, Nvidia chips, and a startup called Firebird, which has built a data center in the country of just 3 million people.
3: So we have this fairly significant data center that a San Francisco-based company called Firebird just started operations in Armenia that could reach up to 300 megawatts and more than 70,000 NVIDIA chips by the end of next year, which is a really significant amount of computing infrastructure, particularly for such a small country. And the way that Armenia and other parts of the former Soviet Union and the Middle East can do these projects is they have to get permission from the U.S. government. And the story of Armenia getting permission is one of the more interesting examples of AI diplomacy in the Trump era.
2: Yeah, of course. Armenia was a Soviet-era tech hub. It's bordered by Turkey, Iran, Georgia, Azerbaijan. Significantly, though, it has meant also a peace treaty with neighboring Azerbaijan via President Trump. Tell us about that.
3: So, you know, securing a peace accord between these two nations in the South Caucasus was a major priority for the Trump administration. And there are lots of reasons for that. I mean, this is a conflict that has killed tens of thousands of people over several decades.
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1: I just broke some news on the Bloomberg. Grok

0: bot, the AI agent that SpaceX AI put out in August, topped 400,000 weekly users recently. That data effective September 14th, 418,000 users of the AI agent, which represents a 24% week-on-week jump. Interesting, because they released bot back on August 11th, right? There's been so much focus in the last 24 hours on this being the moment of AI agents, particularly around Muse. Muse is a consumer-focused product from Meta. Grok bot, a much more enterprise-focused product, but it shows some pretty modest momentum for SpaceX AI, the AI unit of SpaceX. Shares kind of went back towards session highs after we put that report out. Check it out on the terminal and on Bloomberg.com. The stock up 1.5%. Elsewhere in AI, Alibaba is stepping up its AI ambitions, unveiling what it calls China's most powerful AI chip, built to take on NVIDIA. It's just one piece of a much bigger push, with more than $53 billion committed to AI and plans for a massive expansion in computing capacity. Bloomberg's Peter Elstrom joins us now. This is really interesting because it was just 3-4 months ago they put out their last generation chip. This one is 3 times better. Tell us about it.
1: Yeah, this was a big day at Alibaba headquarters in Hangzhou. They talked about their ambitions in AI in a few different fronts. First of all, the AI accelerator. They see this as an opportunity to compete, not just with NVIDIA, of course, which is the market leader, but also in the domestic market. Huawei has really been ahead here. Cambricorn has been sort of considered the next best alternative. And Alibaba wants to be in that mix. They want to be talked about as one of the leading designers of these AI accelerators. They hope that they're going to be able to use that to push ahead with their broader ambitions. They also talked about putting together over the long term an LLM with 5 to 10 trillion parameters, really aiming at the frontier models that are out there. And we have, you know, we've seen DeepSeek and Moonshot in China come out as the leaders in the industry. Alibaba has been a little bit overshadowed by these smaller upstarts in recent weeks and months, but they want to push ahead. And the CEO, Eddie Wu, who did the presentation today, has said that his primary objective now is going to be AGI, artificial general intelligence. They're also trying to invest a lot of money in capital. They don't have the same kind of money that the Western companies do, but they're planning on investing in 20 gigawatts of compute to be able to push ahead and compete in that area too.
0: Just really quick, Zhenwu V900 is an accelerator for training at the frontier. Training, just very quickly, that's the use case?
1: Yeah, training at this point, that's their goal. Huawei has tried to push ahead into this area too. The Chinese companies, of course, would like to have more access to the NVIDIA chips that are really the cutting edge here. But Alibaba wants to be able to offer these chips that could do training the same way that Huawei is aspiring to do that too.
0: Bloomberg's Peter Elstrom, thank you very much indeed. Coming up, Silicon Valley's rethinking college for the AI era. The launch of the new Horowitz Andreessen founder, CEO Gagan joins us next. 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
4: 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Here's Abir Abu Omar.
5: So joining us now to discuss this and wider market moves is RT Chandrasekaran, head of public markets at Shah Capital. RT, good to have you with us this morning. So much is happening in the AI sphere this morning. How do you kind of balance that between what we're seeing in terms of the rally this morning and certainly over the past 6 months, but also the calls to slow down the pace of development?
6: The macro backdrop is becoming tougher and tougher as we speak. Oil at 100, inflation is sticky, and 10 years close to 5%. But what's actually driving this whole AI thing is obviously the earnings. So that's doing the heavy lifting, and the whole AI CapEx investment cycle. Investors have been not been disappointed with whatever has come out with respect to the numbers, with respect to the management guidance. You still have a strong consumption. You still have a very strong labor market. All of this is holding up. My major concern here is the lag, right? If oil continues to stay above 100, $100. If yield continues to stay at where it is, which is 5% and over, eventually I think that's going to have a lot of pressure on margins, consumption, and valuation. That being said, AI story would be less impacted given the profitability and the earnings growth and the earnings expectation, which has been very robust.
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0: closures in the first place. Yes, we did see some severe sales in the 2 weeks, I would say, after the July meeting, but after that, it sort of stabilized as well. Right. So this, there is an alternative narrative, you know, to U.S. exposures. It's all pretty much in place.
1: What's the bet into the end of the year among fancy people that you talk to? I see the equity markets yesterday, and the amateur would say it was one big short cover where, oops, I'm short, I got to turn around. Is there a short bet now that could provide so-called convexity to surge up?
0: There wasn't a strong short bet in the first place, I think, especially if you look at the AI exposed stocks. I actually use South Korea as a very good proxy here, if you look at the memory side of things, and we can break it down into what retail had been doing, what institutionals had been doing. Retail went over skis in June and July, and then they come off. Institutionals, they were on the sidelines waiting to come back in. But over the last 2 months or so, they've flatlined, but crucially, no one sold. So if I look at our short utilization rate, I look at our net flow levels and our custody data, there wasn't really a short position on to unwind because like the earnings case was still very, very strong. And now you look at the China news, you know that the investment is still going to go into this segment. Let the earnings do the talking.
2: What's your call on the US dollar these days?
0: So I always say against what, right? Okay. So dollar will strengthen, I think, against the euro. Dollar will strengthen against sterling, let's just say these fiscally challenged economies, but the dollar needs to adjust against APAC names. Dollar CNY is falling. Dollar yen, that's a whole different story.
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14: The United States also totally rejects any attempt to construct a globalist scheme to control for the artificial intelligence being spoken of so much now, hereinafter officially called super intelligence.
15: That was President Trump earlier this hour talking about super intelligence as AI safety and development are among the top issues at this year's UN General Assembly. And it's expected to be front and center when President Trump and China's President Xi meet later this week, even as leaders in industry form their own approaches. We're joined now by Fei-Fei Li, a pioneer in artificial intelligence, has been called the godmother of AI, someone who has long advocated for a human-centric approach to developing the technology. She is the co-founder and CEO of World Labs and an AI researcher and professor at Stanford University. It's great to have you back on the program.
16: Great to be here, Ed.
15: Let's start with the idea of a world model distinct from an LLM. I appreciate you and I have discussed this already, but for our audience, that distinction is important, the basic definition.
16: Yes, I'm very excited by world models because if you look at language models, what they output are words.
15: Right.
16: Words can be turned into codes, words can be turned into conversations, but world models, the ones that World Labs has been developing, can what we generate are not words. The models generate beautiful pixels, very accurate geometric structure of the 3D or 4D world, and which in turn can allow people, creators, designers, robotics developers, to have precise control of the cameras or the construction of worlds.
15: Your latest generation of world model that you've been working on at World Labs is Atlas.
16: Yes.
15: You haven't said very much about Atlas.
16: We just shared a technical blog about Atlas, and we are working really hard to release Atlas as a product to the world. And it is the latest and greatest world model that World Labs has developed. It's the first of its kind in the ability to allow camera control, allow that kind of perception.

0: Society, it is very, very important that we come together as an ecosystem and do this right.
1: Dr. Lee, what is your true assessment of the existential threat to human life from AI? Your colleague Andrew Ng was on the show last week and he said, this is ridiculous. It's near zero in his mind because he reflected back when GPT-2 came out and said, we had those concerns then. Look at the development path since.
0: I think as an educator and a scientist, any threat to human society, including existential, is within ourselves. Is that how we humans wield the power of technology, how we humans collectively work together and govern it, and how we humans use these powerful tools to make our lives better.
1: Are we humans in control of that?
0: If we must be in control. I've been advocating for years that AI, it's not about AI, it's about humans. It's about our shared, as well as individual dignity, agency, as well as our responsibility. And the goal of our civilization is to create a better society for our future generations. And whether the tool is electricity or AI, we must use it right.
1: Could we bring this back to world models to end? I think I'm right in saying you believe that there isn't right now a sufficient benchmarking for world models to assess lots of the things that we're talking about. Who should be responsible for sort of setting that benchmark?
0: That's a great question. Obviously, as scientists and engineers within World Labs, we do a lot of internal technical benchmark. Our benchmark cares about safety. Our benchmark cares about the model capability. But the bigger picture is that this problem, this question of evaluation and benchmarking should be an ecosystem level responsibility.
1: Is there a format for that to your mind?
0: I've been for years advocating for public sector participation in this technology. I understand industry.
1: Through a regulatory body or just through a...
0: Through all of the above. Look, as I co-founded Stanford Human Center AI
1: yes.
0: Institute. Before ChatGPT was released, we formed a center called Language Model Research Center to put out those benchmarks. You know, you would say ImageNet 15 years ago was one of the very
1: That's
0: first
1: right.
0: benchmark of AI. I continue to believe importance of benchmark from independent bodies and public sector bodies like academia, as well as the shared responsibility of industry, of government together.
1: Dr. Fei-Fei Li, the founder and CEO of World Labs, but also active researcher, academic, pioneer in the field of AI. Thank you for coming back to us
0: on
1: Bloomberg Tech. Coming up, we're going to go back to New York and the UN General Assembly for the latest updates. This is Bloomberg Tech.
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5: On the latest edition of the Wall Street Week podcast, Blackstone COO John Gray takes us through his firm's 20-plus year history in India. After some early missteps, it's become a dominant player in commercial real estate and private equity in the subcontinent. And Gray believes even greater things lie ahead.
6: It's the fact that you have a government that is this supportive of growth, all this infrastructure, which is an area when we think about expanding at Blackstone in India, we've done a lot in private equity, a lot in real estate. I think infrastructure for us is the next big play, but I think that's going to facilitate their growth.
5: Gray readily admits Blackstone's path in India was not a straight one. It faced setbacks along the way. But it learned and adapted, and today it's one of the largest foreign private equity and commercial real estate investors in the country.
6: I would say it was not a fast start. We had sort of a skeleton crew. We didn't really have a great defined strategy. And then I think what really catalyzed things was after the financial crisis, so many investors were disheartened. There was a line, India meant I'll never do it again. And they packed up, they went home.

0: And we said, you know what? We just need a better approach. And so we got the right people in place. We said, we're going to be a control investor. We're going to own majority stakes mostly. Or if we have partners, we're going to have equal say. We don't want to be passive anymore. We want to be able to change businesses, build businesses.
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2: Let's get back to New York, where the UN General Assembly is underway. This is Senator Warren issues a letter to President Trump asking him to confirm that NVIDIA CEO Jensen Huang won't be at the table with China's Xi Jinping. Bloomberg's Tyler Kendall has the details. Hi, Tyler.
3: Hey, Ed. Well, this is coming just moments after President Trump addressed the UN General Assembly, where he appeared to push back on the idea that there could be some sort of international pact to put guardrails on AI, teeing it up ahead of his conversation with Chinese President Xi Jinping later this week. Now, Senator Warren, the ranking member on the Senate Banking Committee, in part said in this letter, quote, that she writes with significant concern about the risk that you will double down on your dangerous approach to artificial intelligence in your upcoming talks with Xi. That, of course, is going to raise questions about what sort of Democratic pushback on Capitol Hill there may be to President Trump's push when it comes to ensuring that AI development is not slowed down. Ed, as you well know, later this week, there will be a state dinner on Thursday where a range of top tech leaders will be in attendance. That, of course, includes Jensen Huang, as well as Bloomberg News confirming that execs from companies like Microsoft, OpenAI, Apple, and Qualcomm will be in attendance as well.
2: Bloomberg's Tyler Kendall at the UN Rose Garden. Big shift from you today. Thank you very much indeed. That does it for this edition of Bloomberg Tech. We started with the president at the UNGA. Key conversations in AI, big market moves, recap on the podcast. You know where to find it on the terminal online, on Apple, Spotify, and iHeart. Thank you very much for watching. 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
6: Let's get some more market insights now with Nupur Gupta, portfolio manager at Eastspring Investments. And Nupur, I want to start off with that tech story of the day. Meta launching Muse, helping fuel another leg to the tech rally. Do you feel that sort of thing is justified? Does it change your view of the AI space at all?
7: So we've been pretty positive on the AI story since the start of the year, and we believe that it's no longer just a technology cycle. It is part of the whole macro cycle. And what we've seen in terms of the wobbles during part of the summer was really just positioning washout from an investor standpoint, rather than any change in fundamentals. So for us at Eastspring, the AI story is still intact. In fact, we're just at the beginning of it. And when you have semiconductor and chip stocks trading at 5-6 times PE, especially in the Asian space, it's a very compelling investment.
6: Is there a risk of a correction in the near future? Just briefly.
7: When we look at the positioning data that we are tracking at Eastspring, they don't indicate that there would be a significant washout. Most of the investors are now either hedged or they are very light ahead of the midterm elections. So the chances of a washout, I think, at the moment is pretty low.
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0: scale. We also see ARC as a really critical piece of the missing link of the agentic economy. So ARC is also designed for machine-to-machine payments and using stablecoins as a medium of exchange that are programmable, composable, and always on. ARC is a very big part of Circle's corporate strategy in the long run. And we're excited about that announcement as well.
1: And Circle has moved beyond being just a stablecoin company. You've had a lot of M&A, TarzPay, and all of that. Talk to us about what you are wanting to become in the near future.
0: Yeah, it's a good question, and nowhere better to discuss our aspirations in the long term than here on Bloomberg Crypto. We recently announced the intent to acquire a company called TarzPay. A big part of Circle's strategy as well is to support the movement of tokenized money, not just Circle-issued stablecoins, but the category more broadly for cross-border payments. One of the most important payment flows in the entire world that's recession-resistant is remittances, but remittances nonetheless are stuck in a hurry-up-and-wait operating model. And so the Circle Payments Network is the anchor product that Circle has in this category, and the acquisition of TarzPay supports on and off ramps across the world in multiple jurisdictions in a compliant manner. So we're very, very excited about that move. So think of Circle as a leader in tokenized money and a leader in the infrastructure that supports this internet-based economy so that it works at scale and it works for real people, real markets all over the planet.
2: Dante, good to see you.
0: Thank you.
2: Thanks
0: so
2: for
0: much.
2: Joining us in person.
0: Thank
2: it's
0: you.
2: Always, it's always great to have you on set.
0: You.
2: Circle Chief Strategy Officer Dante Disparte here at Bloomberg headquarters. Well, coming up, Bitcoin sliding from yesterday's surge, but still remaining quite elevated. Strive CEO Matt Cole joins us next in an exclusive to share his base case for Bitcoin and for the industry. And a reminder, to access all the latest data and news on crypto, check out CRYP Go on the terminal. 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
5: On the latest edition of the Bloomberg Daybreak Europe podcast, Mackenzie Hawkins, who covers tech and geopolitics for Bloomberg, discusses how Armenia is turning into a surprise new AI hotspot, thanks to President Trump, Nvidia chips, and a startup called Firebird, which has built a data center in the country of just 3 million people.
6: So we have this fairly significant data center that a San Francisco-based company called Firebird just started operations in Armenia that could reach up to 300 megawatts and more than 70,000 NVIDIA chips by the end of next year, which is a really significant amount of computing infrastructure, particularly for such a small country. And the way that Armenia and other parts of the former Soviet Union and the Middle East can do these projects is they have to get permission from the U.S. government. And the story of Armenia getting permission is one of the more interesting examples of AI diplomacy in the Trump era.
5: Yeah, of course. Armenia was a Soviet-era tech hub. It's bordered by Turkey, Iran, Georgia, Azerbaijan. Significantly, though, it has meant also a peace treaty with neighboring Azerbaijan via President Trump. Tell us about that.
6: So, you know, securing a peace accord between these two nations in the South Caucasus was a major priority for the Trump administration. And there are lots of reasons for that. I mean, this is a conflict that has killed tens of thousands of people over several decades.
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2: As Isabel mentioned earlier, digital assets have reclaimed $3 trillion in market value for the first time going back to January. Bitcoin sitting just now above $86,000 per Bitcoin. Strive CEO Matt Cole writes, our base case for Bitcoin through 2030 is 50% compound annual growth rate. We believe that is conservative. Joining us for an exclusive is Matt himself. Matt, why is 50% compound annual growth rate conservative for Bitcoin?
7: First, good to see you. There's really two reasons. And so one of them is a backward-looking metric. So looking at Bitcoin in every historical bull run off of its 200-week moving average. And so obviously right now, Bitcoin is already off of its 200-week moving average. But when it goes off of its 200-week moving average into a bull market, the annual CAGR for the next 3 to 4 years looking forward has never been less than 60%. And so we adjusted that slightly, given that it's already above its 200-week moving average. But the more important thing, because the past is not always indicative of the future, is what does this current macro setup look like, and how does it compare to, as an example, the 2022-2023 bear market into the 2024-2025 bull market. And our view is that this set of macro conditions is substantially better for Bitcoin than this last bull market was. And so we anchored to that last bull market, which would be right now around a 50% CAGR into 2030, which would put Bitcoin in the $400,000 to $500,000 range. But then we looked at those fundamentals, and the fundamentals primarily being our base case that we think the dollar will be substantially weaker because Scott Bessent, the head of the Treasury, will be the house. As he said, he's the house. We think he will, over the course of the next couple of years, constrain the ability for long end rates to move substantially higher, although I don't think he's done enough yet. And the release valve will be the dollar, and Bitcoin will reclaim its role as the fastest horse versus gold, and it will go to the moon.
1: Matt, you've bought aggressively as Bitcoin rallied. At what point does it stop being accretive to your shareholders?
7: So on a short-term basis for our company, we try to increase the amount of Bitcoin each shareholder owns. And so we are perpetual Bitcoin bulls because we think the U.S. government will not fix the debt crisis until something breaks. And so I guess I would say, until something breaks explicitly with the debt crisis in the United States, our view is that probably no Bitcoin price is too high, because we think Bitcoin can effectively go to infinity versus the dollar. It does not mean that one Bitcoin will buy you all of Manhattan, right? There's going to be a real purchasing power of that in this debasement trade that we are in. But we do think, even on a real basis, Bitcoin will be worth substantially more than it is today.
2: What has to break? Like you said, until something breaks. Like lay out the scenario for us.
7: Yeah, so the dollar has to break, and the dollar has to break because of the debt crisis in the United States. Fiat currencies have to break. This is not a dollar-specific problem. It's a problem in Japan. It's a problem in Europe. It's a problem in China as well. And so the question becomes, when you look at long-term rates, is that with the debt levels of the United States today, debt to GDP obviously well above 100%, with the spending continuing, the debt continuing to pile up, what would be the natural rate of the 10-year Treasury, as an example, if the Fed owned nothing, if the Fed and the Treasury were not intervening? And I think when you combine it all together, you would likely see 10-year yields right now north of 10%. That would be if the Fed didn't own more than 25%, if you didn't have Bessent trying to cap long-term rates. And so you have a constrained long-term interest rate on U.S. government debt, and the release valve has to be the dollar. You either can let the free markets decide the rates, and then the dollar will remain strong, or you don't. But ultimately, what matters is spending. And we know that whether you're Republican or Democrat, DC does not stop spending.
2: Matt, for the last few months, we've been asking the question about, like, does the Treasury model still exist? Like, is this still something that exists in a so-called crypto winter? Does this rally mean that the digital asset Treasury model is back?
7: I don't think it ever broke. If you look at Strive as an example, we never sold a single Bitcoin. We were buying Bitcoin all throughout the bear market. Strategy was a net acquirer of Bitcoin during the bear market as well. I think what you saw was an explosion of Bitcoin treasury strategies that never found their footing, that launched right into a bear market. And some of them had bad debt terms. Some of them had not fully identified their thesis. And so I think out of this bear market, I do think that you will see some of those companies emerge with a thesis. They still have Bitcoin. It was still early for them. You will see companies that have kind of established themselves as having executed well through the bear market, like Strive, that now command a premium and are buying, you know, pretty large amounts of Bitcoin on a weekly basis, and kind of everything in between. I think you'll still see some that probably will not succeed, but I think that some of them will, and I think it will surprise some people.
1: What about the SEC innovation exemption, Matt? That allows platforms to trade tokenized version of U.S. equities. And if you're an investor, would you view treasury companies as less relevant? Because why would you want to own maybe, let's say, Strive, when you can just own the real thing on chain?
7: I mean, why would you want to own dollars when you can own a company that tries to take dollars and earns more dollars? I think the question becomes, do you trust the management team to actually deliver you more dollars if you're a normal company, more Bitcoin if you're a Bitcoin company, more name your crypto if you're a crypto treasury company? And that ultimately will come down to execution. And so what you see with normal companies is that when a management team has a track record of delivering success, that commands a premium. And so I think that is ultimately the question. And I think that the financing terms that are available to a company, so like Strive, where we sell SATA, pays 13% every day, which meets the cash flow needs of so many people. If Bitcoin goes up north of 13% per year, we will structurally outperform Bitcoin, and that's what you've seen. So as an example, this year, 2026, Strive has outperformed Bitcoin by over 100%. Bitcoin is basically flat, and Strive has delivered a return of over 100%. We've also outperformed Bitcoin since the inception of our strategy, but ultimately what matters is forward-looking results, and I think we've shown we have the flywheel working to continue to buy Bitcoin in a way that generates a Bitcoin yield for our shareholders.
2: Matt, are you in the Strive gym right now?
7: This is actually my personal gym.
2: Okay.
7: I was so busy with Strive that I had no time to work out, and so I figured the only way I can actually start working out is to plant my office in a gym, and so that's what I did. And now, you know, I have the pressure of proof of results that if I don't start working out, seriously, this is going to age really badly.
2: All right, next time we talk deadlifting, Matt Cole, Strive CEO, joining us from Dallas. Matt, always good to check in with you. Appreciate it. Well, coming up, the man, the myth, the legend, Dushyant Sharawat is joining us to explain how the tokenization model will create winners and losers among the crypto industry. That's next on Bloomberg Crypto.
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2: On the latest edition of the Bloomberg Businessweek Daily Podcast, a conversation with Toby Rice, CEO of EQT, on the effect of data centers when it comes to demand for LNG.
9: Your electricity prices were going up before Iran. They were going up before people even started talking about AI. This is actually a really bullish demand for natural gas. We see this showing up between 10 and 18% increase in natural gas demand for electrification in general. The data centers is only going to take about 40% of that. And just keep this in mind, one of the things that we need to remember is that we've shut down over 174 gigawatts of reliable power generation in this country, mostly in the form of coal and nuclear. We've backfilled some of that with natural gas, but we have a massive hole that we need to fit in, and get that infrastructure built is just a step. We have the resources, we just need the ability to get things built.
2: Yeah, if time machine, I think people would go back and say maybe don't close some of those nuclear plants. The conversation might have been different.
10: Coal maybe, you know, it does have a pretty big impact on the environment.
2: Mm-hmm. New York and Texas, Toby, have both moved to slow data center development. Pennsylvania recently signed an EO to tighten their data center rules. What does this mean for your world? I mean, you talked about the challenges with permitting in New York, but if this is if data center pushback is a bipartisan issue, that's a challenge for you.
9: Yeah, it's a remarkable setup that's taking place right now. We see, you know, polling that says 80% of the public is unfavorable towards data centers. I mean, ICE is more popular than data center development. You know, I think the good news in this is that people are talking about artificial intelligence. They're talking about transformative technology. They're talking about energy. The bad news is that the conversations are starting with fear.
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2: The SEC last week gave the green light for digital versions of securities to start trading in the U.S., moving forward with a plan that could reshape traditional market structure after crypto legislation failed in the Senate. Let's discuss how this new rulebook will have specific impacts on different categories of firms within the blockchain industry. For that, we're joined by Bloomberg Intelligence senior crypto analyst Dushyant Sharawat up there in Boston. Dee, I want to start with just the price action. Why did crypto rise when Clarity failed?
12: Absolutely, Tim. So relief rally is what it's called, I think. You know, markets hate uncertainty more than imprecise rules. And the last 12 months that the industry has been waited with bated breath for Congress to act on Clarity eventually culminated in Clarity basically not getting past the Senate. So what we have in place is the

0: the SEC innovation exemption and expected action from the CFTC. So overall, I think the entire industry is saying, foof, like this is clarity is behind us. At least we've got clarity around, you know, no pun intended, about what to expect over the next, you know, 12 to 36 months. So I think it's relief rally across the board when it comes to crypto prices, you know, public company crypto stocks. Having said that, I'll say that I wouldn't say it's premature, but, you know, the innovation exemption, as we know, other guests have talked about, Nathan, I think, talked about as well on the show, that it is short of congressional action. It can be reversed in the future. So I think for the time being, we're okay. But the same rally we've seen now could actually be overturned a couple of years down the line if the next administration comes in and has a change of you know, view on how this all this stuff should act. But for the time being, it's, you know, the uncertainty has been lifted off, you know, of the crypto market.
1: Definitely lifted off, Deeb. But which tokenization model wins in this scenario?
0: Yeah, Isabel. So just, you know, let me walk the audience through and remind them of the three major models of tokenizing stocks that we laid out a couple of months ago. So, you know, model one is the SPV wrapper model, which is most exemplified by Robinhood, Kraken's X stocks. So take a stock, put it in a wrapper, issue tokens against it. That's model one. That model, I will describe, the SEC innovation exemption has taken a shot at it, and I think model one tends to weaken over time. Model two is the exchange and DTCC-led model. And model three is native on-chain issuance of equity, which is most exemplified by people like Figure Markets and Securitize that both put their own stock on-chain. Innovation exemption overall basically does three things. For model one, the SPV wrapper model, Chairman Atkins has said that that model is, you know, would be under stress because there are two new requirements that he's imposed on model one. One is
2: we're running up against the clock. I'm sorry, we got to cut it off there. But we appreciate you joining us, Dee Sharawat. Check out his research and the entire team's research on the Bloomberg Terminal. We got much more Bloomberg Crypto on the other side.
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5: Vishal Kanduja of Morgan Stanley writing, the FOMC has rarely done a single hike. We might get one or two more as the committee reassesses inflation trends. Vishal joins us now for more. Vishal, is this a Fed that's willing to destroy demand?
6: I think they were very clear. We feel that they are after the long end, whether it's the Fed or the US Treasury. They want to flatten the curves out. They've somehow understood, I think you had asked the question to a couple presenters here as well, whether the White House, the Treasury, the Fed have understood that 10-year is what is important, 10 to 30-year part, rather than 2 years. So almost like sacrificing your 2-year to stabilize the back end is what we see is happening. So yes, very clearly to your point.
5: Triple Cs are starting to blow out a little bit, and I think that language is fair. Spreads are much wider on triple Cs. Can you comment on the dispersion beneath the index, what the story is there that's starting to emerge in this country?
6: Yeah. Quite a bit, micro and macro dispersion, credit sectors that you pointed out. And I think that's where we believe that the market is taking a very orderly stance, whether it's the 10-year moving from 392 to almost 5% at this point, a clear macro shift without loss of liquidity and slow but steady position.
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0: Securitize CEO Carlos Domingo joining us. 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
5: Taking a step back, was it ever in any doubt? Did our clients aggressively hedge their US exposures in the first place? Yes, we did see some severe sales in the 2 weeks, I would say, after the July meeting. But after that, it sort of stabilized as well. Right. So this, there is an alternative narrative, you know, to US exposures. It's all pretty much in place.
4: What's the bet into the end of the year among fancy people that you talk to? I see the equity markets yesterday, and the amateur would say it was one big short cover where, oops, I'm short, I got to turn around. Is there a short bet now that could provide so-called convexity to surge up?
5: There wasn't a strong short bet in the first place, I think, especially if you look at the AI exposed stocks. I actually use South Korea as a very good proxy here, if you look at the memory side of things, and we can break it down into what retail had been doing, what institutionals had been doing. Retail went over skis in June and July, and then they come off. Institutionals, they were on the sidelines waiting to come back in. But over the last 2 months or so, they've flatlined, but crucially, no one sold. So if I look at our short utilization rate, I look at our net flow levels and our custody data, there wasn't really a short position on to unwind because like the earnings case was still very, very strong. And now you look at the China news, you know that the investment is still going to go into this segment. Let the earnings do the talking.
6: What you call on the US dollar these days?
5: So I always say against what, right? Okay. So dollar will strengthen, I think, against the euro. Dollar will strengthen against sterling, let's just say these fiscally challenged economies, but the dollar needs to adjust against APAC names. Dollar CNY is falling. Dollar yen, that's a whole different story.
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0: Another company seeing major stock movement this week, and that has been Securitize. It's trading lower today, but if you look at the past 10 days, you can see Securitize higher by more than 50%. And that's as investors are identifying potential winners from the new regulations that we are seeing. And that's even clarity failed. For more, we're joined by Securitize CEO Carlos Domingo. Carlos, thank you so much for joining us. I want to start somewhere around there. I mean, is the bigger story here tokenization or the fact that the SEC is using their exemptive authority to really let an alternative market just develop even without legislation?
8: Sorry, I was muted.
0: Now we hear
8: you can hear me now? Yes. Good. So I think you have to come on. They see for what they're doing because this obviously has two major points. One is it opens up for more market participants to be able to, you know, create these TSBs where you can trade tokenized stocks legally in the U.S. without having to go through the process of getting like an exchange license, which is very complicated, etc. And second, because they kind of endorse the model that I think us and other companies have been defending, that, you know, the tokenized equities have to be real equities, whether they're issuer sponsored, you know, equities or their full securities entitlements. So I think this is great news. As you can see, market

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1: This app has got a couple of very good use cases to serve as personal agents, which is what they're pitching for. So I'll mention, you know, just if you want discount codes for any brand that you're shopping on
0: Always.
1: The internet, like you look for discount codes through Google searches and all that. Just ask Muse a question and it will give you the best discount codes.
0: But do the discount codes work? Because I asked Google the same thing and Google will give me a whole bunch of discount codes. And when you apply it, it says, nope, not
1: applicable. It does for the most part. And you bring up a very good point. So the challenge for this is, in theory, it scrapes all the best information from the internet. But what if a retailer like Amazon blocks you or it doesn't give you the most up-to-date information? And that's where the agent may not work as desired, because it doesn't have that latest information, not because it can't, but because, you know, the retailers who own the inventory don't want it to be integrated, you know, with what they're doing. And so in this case, Amazon probably will end up launching their own agent, but I would expect that agent to work in conjunction with what Meta is doing, because there will be a lot of agent-to-agent traffic and shopping where the human user is completely gone. It's your agent working with that retailer's agent and doing the transaction.
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3: Is the banking industry's objection to stablecoin yield now the biggest obstacle to getting this bill done?
4: Absolutely is. You know, as we think about stablecoin yield, it is something that would potentially pull deposits out of local community. And that's important because that's what funds loans in this country. It's what funds small businesses, farmers and ranchers.
5: You fought Clarity. You won. We've spoken to you quite a bit over the past few months. Your view of representing independent community bankers of America have really been made clear to us. This outcome, though, because the SEC acted anyway, is it better or worse for banks?
4: Well, the way I look at it is, if Clarity had passed as drafted, it's codified in law, and the prohibition on yield and stable coins would be law. So yes, we'll need to manage and work through a situation where the regulatory environment may allow it, but it's not been made permanent. And that really is our focus here. If we're going to do this, let's get it right and let's ensure an adequate prohibition.
5: So did you win the battle but lose the war here?
4: We won for communities in terms of ensuring that as this ecosystem evolves, that we are staying focused on what it matters in community. And so this is about a next step. And important, again, this reiteration, it has not been made law. And that really is what concerns me the most.
3: So if Congress completely banned yields on stablecoin tomorrow, what exactly will we see in an instant?
4: There's a group of bipartisan senators that are working on a fix to ensure this prohibition. What we see is this legislation moves forward focused on payment stable coins and not developing an alternative to deposits without the same regulation and activities that the banks are operating within today.
3: I like that earlier you gave an example of the farmers. And for example, we have small farmers and small businesses, they lose access to credit. What's a real world example? Like, what happens to a Main Street borrower if these deposits actually leave a community bank?
4: So today, community banks across this country make 60% of all small business loans. They make 80% of the agriculture loans. The macroeconomic studies suggest that if this prohibition is not fixed, that could lead to up to an $850 billion decline in lending in those communities. So whether it's farmers that need access to those lines of credits, first-time homebuyers, especially in rural America, in those economies where community banks are there for their customers in good and challenging times, that's potentially put at risk. And we don't think that's right. And let's get this right as we think about the law that is ultimately codified.
5: Rebecca, it's hard to believe this. We're like 6 weeks away from the midterms at this point. We saw the power of the crypto industry in the 2024 election, no question there. How are you right now deploying a financial war chest ahead of these midterms? Specifically, who are you supporting and why?
4: So we are supporting the politics

0: Is it too late to change minds when it isn't going to immediately rectify high diesel prices or the cost that Americans have been experiencing increasing in the 6 months since this war began? Are we past the point now, some 40 days out from the election, where it's too late?
1: I was thinking that exactly, Kaylee. You know, if we get up, the blockade is ended, you know, oil starts moving, people are already starting to vote in some states. And as we traditionally say, by Labor Day, a little bit afterwards, many people have their ideas baked in. And of course, the reality on top of that, that even if things opened up now, prices would not go down in time to help the president, or more specifically, these Republican candidates before November. And I think, you know, that is probably what the president is weighing into his comments. And, you know, I would just say, fascinating to hear Representative Jimenez, you know, draw such a perfectly clear line between himself and President Trump on some of these issues, like calling for Venezuela to have democratic elections, supporting the president in Iran, but saying he's going to hold his feet to the fire when it comes to the issue of nuclear. It was such a fascinating and rich conversation, because you don't hear that so often these days from Republicans who are saying, I stick with the president on this, but I, you know, distance myself a little bit on this. And I thought the Venezuela in particular was fascinating, and talking about calling for these elections on Simone Bolivar's birthday, potentially, is something that the president just, you know, doesn't seem to be open to. As he says, to the victors go the spoils. So a really clear statement from the representative from Florida.
0: All right, our political panel, Jeannie Shanzano and Rick Davis, thank you so much for joining us. Of course, both of them, Bloomberg Politics contributors. And as we talked about a lot of the geopolitical themes that worked its way into the speech, we have to talk about AI, I mean SI, superintelligence. Joe, the president is changing the lingo for the U.S.
2: He did take another swing at that today. He says it might catch on. We'll find out soon enough. The thing is, he talked about the prospect of regulation, Kaylee, which is, of course, a raging debate, not only here in Washington, but globally right now, and referred to it as a globalist scheme, having called this a hoax repeatedly. It doesn't sound like he's moving on this.
0: Yeah, let's remind ourselves what the president said in his address to the U.N. General Assembly.
3: The United States also totally rejects any attempt to construct a globalist scheme to control for the artificial intelligence being spoken of so much now, hereinafter officially called super intelligence.
2: I'm quite sure that Lori Trahan does not see it as a globalist scheme. The Democratic Congresswoman from Massachusetts is one half of and a co-sponsor of a bill and co-author of a bill called the AI Frontier Act. We've told you about it, and we've spoken with the representative here before. This is the closest thing that we have seen to a framework for regulations around this very quickly evolving technology on Capitol Hill. Controversial, yes, but so is everything that matters in Washington. And she's with us right now from Massachusetts 3rd District, the toast of Lowell. There's a lot to like about Lowell, as they say, Congresswoman.
4: There sure
2: when it comes to this AI debate, I'm wondering your thoughts on what the president said today. If he believes this is a globalist scheme, how can you ever get this through Congress?
4: Look, I think the president is not in lockstep with what people are saying back home and what even Republicans in Congress are hearing. They're wanting to put basic guardrails in place. I mean, there's no question that the ground has shifted on AI safety. People are concerned at the whistleblower, Jacob Coxon. They're worried about, you know, the Anthropic threat report, and certainly the three CEOs last weekend getting together and admitting that they could lose control of this technology if proper guardrails aren't put in place. And so, you know, the president calling this a hoax or a globalist scheme is just completely out of touch with what people are feeling right now. While it's challenging, I don't think that it stops Congress from acting like the independent body that it is and moving forward with basic guardrails.
0: Well, of course, part of the argument that the president and those around him have made is that these companies should be self-policing, that OpenAI has an issue with its technology hacking Hugging Face. That's on the company. It shouldn't be up to regulators to control that issue. I wonder what your response is and whether or not there does need to be more onus put on the companies themselves, if you trust that they might be able to do this on their own, in the absence of, or at least until Congress can get its arms around this legislatively.
4: Well, one, I think Congress does has that we do have our arms around what needs to be done. And look, we've run this experiment before, which is why it's so resonant back home. Because social media doesn't have proper guardrails in place, we're seeing the effects that that has on our children and on so many aspects of our society. So I don't think that that argument holds with Democrats or Republicans. And look, I think that there's been a tipping point just in the last few weeks. You know, the Frontier Act, which I authored with Jay Obernolte, a Republican from California, isn't the only example of Democrats and Republicans coming together on basic guardrails around around the frontier. I just think that the frontier is best situated. The Frontier Act is best situated to actually move in Congress because we wrote it earlier this spring. It's gone through a lot of scrutiny, a lot of iterations based on feedback from safety organizations, industry, consumer advocacy groups, state laws. And it really does represent the strongest safety AI legislation to date. Mandatory transparency reports, incident reporting, an independent verification organization to check the company's work, and a kill switch. If a model is capable of a catastrophic risk, there is a well-understood process for the government to intervene.
2: Really something, Congresswoman, how this story has changed, how the debate has evolved. Since you first wrote this in the spring, I believe you introduced it in July. Even then, AI was pretty hot when you look at the way the stocks were playing on Wall Street, the stories that were being told around earnings reports. I realized the NIMBY story was beginning around data center. We were starting to hear about it. But now, my goodness, fast forward a couple of months and you've got this memo from Dario Amodei. Of course, Sam Altman agreeing to pace the frontier, as they say. Did these two executives just make it easier to pass your bill?
4: You know, I think so. When you have safety researchers who are resigning, when you have the CEOs or the developers of this technology sounding the alarm, Congress must listen, and we must answer that call. And I think that's what you're seeing today. There's a whole lot more urgency around these conversations and what to do, how to sequence, you know, the bills that will need to be passed. And I don't think that waits until next Congress. You know, it's not great that, you know, the Speaker of the House canceled the last 2 weeks of this session. We are not in Washington until after the election. And that, I think, is gambling with the next incident and the damage that it could cause. So I do think that we have to prioritize this year. I don't think time is on our side, but I also think that there is a lot of momentum on both sides of the aisle to do common sense legislation around these frontier labs, these large labs that whose models have they've lost control of in some instances and are, you know, capable of catastrophic risk.
0: Congresswoman, if we could switch gears in our final moment with you, I was struck by the headline from the Massachusetts Department of Energy Resources that heating oil in the week of September 14th is up 70% year on year at the highest since October 2021. This is, of course, as we see diesel at a record across the country. Would you support a ban, an export ban on diesel and distillates to address this? Is that one way to bring costs down for the people in your district in the Northeast?
4: You know, I was just with my farmers last week talking about the high cost of diesel and all the other inputs like fertilizer, you know, and high cost of labor. I mean, people are sinking underneath these costs. And so there's no wonder that there are these creative proposals that are being put forward to give relief to folks back home. Here in Massachusetts, our governor is proposing a gas holiday, a gas tax holiday, just so that she can stem some of the, the rising costs that this administration has placed on people, whether that's through tariffs or this war of choice with Iran. So I love hearing those proposals because I know I want to see folks back home get the relief that they need.
0: All right, we'll leave it there. Democratic Congresswoman Lori Trahan, representing Massachusetts' 3rd District, here with us on Balance of Power on Bloomberg TV and Radio.
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8: The former U.S. science envoy for AI, Raman Chowdhury, writing, the U.S.-China rivalry over AI supremacy has made clear that technology is now a front line in global power struggles. Raman joins us now for more. How important is AI supremacy? Let's start there. Why is that race so consequential?
9: I think every country around the world sees an opportunity to gain massive economic growth and benefits. So what's different about AI versus really every previous technology is now we have an opportunity for it not to be centered in Silicon Valley. So the concept of AI sovereignty is really big right now. Just yesterday, there was a call for action put out by middle power nations, Finland, Singapore, etc., to start building their own methods of sovereignty and governance.
8: Do you see government involvement as inevitable in the United States? And is that a departure from the advancements we've made in previous years, let's say the internet?
9: I think there's plenty that would say, look, we wouldn't have the internet without DARPA. DARPANET was sort of the beginning of it. And this pipeline from military to, you know, commercial use started in World War II. So it's not new per se. What is different is that only in the United States is there the amount of wealth and capital from venture capital and private industry to be able to fund and fuel the kind of investment we have seen in OpenAI, Anthropic, et cetera. Every other country in the world, governments are heavy investors and developers in the AI stack.
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15: Networking, down to printed circuit boards, just you have to innovate at sort of every level of the stack in order to grow at a 10x, 100x rate. And the acceleration required in order to provide AI cycles at a competitive price is incredibly challenging. And you know, the amount of demand that's out there is incredible. So the need to scale is back. And I think it's pretty interesting, you know, what we've seen, you know, I think in the early 2000s and the semiconductor industry was allowed to consolidate, and the capital was provided to do that. And you saw a company like Avago and Hactan, you know, really organize the industry and do some horse trading of properties to other semiconductor firms and really rationalize that industry. And so as AI has emerged, what it's done is it's really taken

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3: Taking a step back, was it ever in any doubt? Did our clients aggressively hedge their US exposures in the first place? Yes, we did see some severe sales in the 2 weeks, I would say, after the July meeting. But after that, it sort of stabilized as well. Right. So this, there is an alternative narrative, to US exposures. It's all pretty much in place.
2: What's the bet into the end of the year among fancy people that you talk to? I see the equity markets yesterday, and the amateur would say it was one big short cover where, oops, I'm short, I got to turn around. Is there a short bet now that could provide so-called convexity to surge up?
3: There wasn't a strong short bet in the first place, I think, especially if you look at the AI exposed stocks. I actually use South Korea as a very good proxy here if you look at the memory side of things. And we can break it down into what retail had been doing, what institutionals had been doing. Retail went over skis in June and July, and then they come off. Institutionals, they were on the sidelines waiting to come back in. But over the last 2 months or so, they've flatlined. But crucially, no one sold. So if I look at our short utilization rate, I look at our net flow levels and our custody data, there wasn't really a short position on to unwind because like the earnings case was still very, very strong. And now you look at the China news, you know that the investment is still going to go into this segment. Let the earnings do the talking.
4: What's your call on the US dollar these days?
3: So I always say against what, right? Okay. So dollar will strengthen, I think, against the euro. Dollar will strengthen against sterling, let's just say these fiscally challenged economies, but the dollar needs to adjust against APAC names. Dollar CNY is falling. Dollar yen, that's a whole different story.
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17: And a very good afternoon, everybody. Yes, indeed, we are across Bloomberg platforms, radio, TV, YouTube, Bloomberg Originals. Carol Masser, Tim Stenebeck live at Bloomberg headquarters in New York City. Gotta say, a lot going on. We see the global leaders moving in and around New York City. Tough to get around. The president, of course, in town addressing the UN earlier. Meantime, we've got a market, equity market, that's kind of run out of some steam here.
18: Yeah, all eyes on this global world order, all eyes on signs of perhaps some diplomatic efforts to revive the Strait of Hormuz. We did just get this headline crossing just moments ago that the president says that the U.S. team met with Iranians earlier today. Just taking a look at how perhaps that affects global markets. I'm looking at oil right now. It's down just about 2% on the day. Brent, shy of 90.

0: Greenland had something to say about sovereignty still in our hands, but he did get that in. What does that mean really for national security for the U.S.? Does it mean something significant?
1: Well, I mean, his administration, understandably, is calling this sort of a crowning achievement for him. And there is no question that climate change and Russian and Chinese pushes in the Arctic have sort of reoriented what we see as like national security priorities in the Arctic. Of course, the U.S. signed a deal with Denmark in 1951 that already gave the U.S. a ton of leeway in establishing military bases in Greenland. And in fact, the U.S. had drastically reduced its military presence in Greenland over the last few decades. I mean, it went from like dozens of bases to like one or two. So now Trump is sort of reversing that. But this is essentially a problem that was of his own making. He said he had to have Greenland. He's not getting Greenland, but he's putting in the military bases. So it feels a little bit like another situation where Trump is claiming victory in a problem that he created, and that there was an easy way out all to begin. But obviously, his administration makes a much different case.
2: Hey, before we let you go, just any movement on Russia's invasion of Ukraine and ending that war?
1: Absolutely none right now. I mean, as far as we've heard, the latest push is to get the two sides to agree to not hit each other's energy infrastructure. And you've so far seen neither side have any willingness to do that. So Zelensky is here hat in hand, essentially asking for more help with defenses. But again, no indication that he's going to get a ton of help from Europeans.
0: Are we a world at war?
1: I mean, the Brazilian president said so in his speech. We are in a moment now where there are more conflicts globally than there have been, I think, since World War II. So obviously nothing at that scale or magnitude, but there is no question this is a moment. The UN, which is chartered to obtain international peace and security, does not seem to be living up to its mandate, and you have countries in conflict all over the globe with no one able to really stop it.
0: And the U.S. increasingly involved.
1: And the U.S. Taking a big role in that.
0: Nick Wadhams, we're big fans.
2: Hey. We are. You know, I think New Yorkers, they don't love the U.N. General Assembly logistics.
0: But if it brings you to this way.
2: But if it brings Nick Wadhams here, then we're happy for it.
0: We'll take it every week. Nick Wadhams, thank you. Bloomberg News National Security Reporter. All right, coming up, everybody, how a prolonged U.S. war with Iran might impact the business of one specialty insurer. The CEO of Axis Capital joins Tim and me in just a moment. This is Bloomberg.
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6: On the latest edition of the Wall Street Week podcast, Blackstone COO John Gray takes us through his firm's 20-plus year history in India. After some early missteps, it's become a dominant player in commercial real estate and private equity in the subcontinent. And Gray believes even greater things lie ahead.
7: It's the fact that you have a government that is this supportive of growth, all this infrastructure, which is an area when we think about expanding at Blackstone in India, we've done a lot in private equity, a lot in real estate. I think infrastructure for us is the next big play, but I think that's going to facilitate their growth.
6: Gray readily admits Blackstone's path in India was not a straight one. It faced setbacks along the way. But it learned and adapted, and today it's one of the largest foreign private equity and commercial real estate investors in the country.
7: I would say it was not a fast start. We had sort of a skeleton crew. We didn't really have a great defined strategy. And then I think what really catalyzed things was after the financial crisis, so many investors were disheartened. There was a line, India meant I'll never do it again. And they packed up, they went home, and we said, you know what? We just need a better approach. And so we got the right people in place. We said, we're going to be a control investor. we're going to own majority stakes mostly. Or if we have partners, we're going to have equal say. We don't want to be passive anymore. We want to be able to change businesses, build businesses.
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12: It's 2:21 on Wall Street. We do check markets all day long here at Bloomberg. We've got most stocks higher as the effort, diplomatic efforts to end the war in Iran sends oil prices lower. That is easing inflation concerns and driving stocks closer to record. Speaking of which, we do have NASDAQ trading at a record right now. Any advance today, any finish in the green will be a record for the NASDAQ Composite Index, up by about 0.5%. NASDAQ 100 Index looking at a record as well, up now by about 0.7%. The Dow does remain lower. Dow Industrials down 0.3%, but the S&P keeping it all in context as a baseline, up now by about 0.1%. The two-year yield, 4.74%. We've got the 10-year, 4.95%, and the 30-year currently yielding 5.28%. Gold is up 0.3%, $43.57 the ounce. West Texas Intermediate crude, major move lower on WTI, now at 95 even a barrel. West Texas Intermediate crude down by about 0.7%. Barrel of Brent, 99.14, down now by 1.2%. Apple developing a screenless health and fitness tracker similar to Whoop's wrist-worn device, all part of an effort to rethink its smartwatch lineup and add new wearable technologies. That, according to reporting from our Mark Gurman, Apple shares they're gaining today, up now by just about 0.7%. And word of a possible deal in the works in the travel industry. Royal Caribbean said to be nearing a deal for sandals. That's according to the FT. This could wind up being a $6 billion deal. Shares of Royal Caribbean down now by 3.3%. For on-demand news 24 hours a day, subscribe to Bloomberg News Now wherever you get your podcast. I'm Charlie Pellett. Carolyn, Tim, that is a Bloomberg Business Flash.
0: Charlie, sounds like we need to jump on a cruise ship and check it out. Right?
12: I have been pushing this idea for years. Okay. We take Bloomberg Business Week daily on the ocean, on the sea. And how much fun would that be? The three of us will bring along Tom Keene, squeeze in John Farrell. Next thing you know, we're having fun on the
0: ice. Now you're pushing it.
12: On an inside cabin. Here we go.
0: Maybe just the three of us. Love you, Tom. Love you. Yeah. Okay. No, I'm just kidding. All right, let's get to it, because we're talking a lot about the UN General Assembly. We're talking about the geopolitical backdrop. And when it comes to the war in the Middle East, all kinds of companies, including, of course, insurers, are watching closely because there are impacts. And for more on that, we do welcome back here to Bloomberg Business Week Daily, Vince Tizzio, President and CEO of the $7 billion market cap specialty insurer Axis Capital Holdings. They operate in the U.S. and around the globe, so they see a lot. Stock, by the way, down nearly 10% so far this year. Vince joining us back in studio. We were reminiscing that it's been over a year since we've talked. A lot has gone on, to say the least. How does the ongoing war impact you guys, and it just only, the backdrop in general?
13: It's great to be back. It only escalates the risk landscape. When you think about cyber risks, climate risks, energy risks, You see manifested in the Persian Gulf today, specialty insurance companies bringing a critical product to the market, protecting those vessels in the transportation of goods and services. You think about how that risk can be made worse. Mm-hmm. Well, certainly it impacts energy concerns, right? It certainly has the potential of introducing more cyber related risks. And so the risk landscape, as we describe it, is fairly perilous right now. And the role and purpose of companies like mine plays a vital role in the global economy.
2: You mentioned a lot of risks. Is there a single biggest risk that you could point to?
13: You know,

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7: Vishal Kandudra of Morgan Stanley writing, the FOMC has rarely done a single hike. We might get one or two more as the committee reassesses inflation trends. Vishal joins us now for more. Vishal, is this a Fed that's willing to destroy demand?
8: I think they were very clear. We feel that they are after the long end, whether it's the Fed or the US Treasury. They want to flatten the curves out. They've somehow understood, I think you had asked the question to a couple presenters here as well, whether the White House, the Treasury, the Fed have understood that 10-year is what is important, 10 to 30-year part, rather than 2 years. So almost like sacrificing your 2-year to stabilize the back end is what we see is happening. So yes, very clearly to your point.
7: Triple C's are starting to blow out a little bit, and I think that language is fair. Spreads are much wider on triple C's. Can you comment on the dispersion beneath the index, what the story is there that's starting to emerge in this country?
8: Yeah, quite a bit. Micro and macro dispersion, credit sectors that you pointed out. And I think that's where we believe that the market is taking a very orderly stance, whether it's the 10-year moving from 392 to almost 5%. At this point, a clear macro shift without loss of liquidity and slow but steady position.
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14: On the latest edition of the Bloomberg Daybreak Europe podcast, Mackenzie Hawkins, who covers tech and geopolitics for Bloomberg, discusses how Armenia is turning into a surprise new AI hotspot, thanks to President Trump, NVIDIA chips, and a startup called Firebird, which has built a data center in the country of just 3 million people.
15: So we have this fairly significant data center that a San Francisco-based company called Firebird just started operations in Armenia that could reach up to 300 megawatts and more than 70,000 NVIDIA chips by the end of next year, which is a really significant amount of computing infrastructure, particularly for such a small country. And the way that Armenia and other parts of the former Soviet Union and the Middle East can do these projects is they have to get permission from the U.S. government. And the story of Armenia getting permission is one of the more interesting examples of AI diplomacy in the Trump era.
14: Yeah, of course. Armenia was a Soviet-era tech hub. It's bordered by Turkey, Iran, Georgia, Azerbaijan. Significantly, though, it has meant also a peace treaty with neighboring Azerbaijan via President Trump. Tell us about that.
15: So, you know, securing a peace accord between these two nations in the South Caucasus was a major priority for the Trump administration. And there are lots of reasons for that. I mean, this is a conflict that has killed tens of thousands of people over several decades.
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16: All right, we're back here on Bloomberg Business Week Daily. Carol Masser, Tim Stenovec, live here at Bloomberg headquarters. Got to say, Peloton is a company Tim and I have been covering.

0: to get interested in the longer end of the curve?
1: I think we remain cautious on the longer end of the curve. I mean, those tend to be, you know, longer term holdings that really provide diversification and ballast in portfolios. And, you know, I think the long end really across the development government bond complex is continuing to be a place where we're cautious. Now, front and middle of the curve, that's a little bit of a different story, but longer end, fiscal pressures, inflation, you know, the range of things pushing those rates higher, including competition for capital, we're remaining cautious there.
0: It's no longer the ballast that used to be?
1: I think that's exactly right. I mean, I think that one of the things this market has been short is diversification. The traditional role of long end government bonds and duration, you know, even when you look for diversification in equity markets, obviously leadership there is extremely narrow. There just aren't a lot of sources of diversification in the market. That's why we're increasingly focused, and we talked about before, on things like long short strategies, market neutral strategies, because in a world that isn't providing portfolios diversification, like from long end bonds, you've got to look out.
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8: All right, everybody, we're coming up on the final hour of trading on this Tuesday, September 22nd, 2026. Carol Masser, along with Tim Stenovek here at Bloomberg headquarters in New York City. It's an interesting day, kind of pulling off. I mean, we had a very defined rally yesterday, even though we had about, I think by the end of the day, about half names higher, half names lower in the S&P 500. But we definitely did see a rally on the tech side of things.
9: Yes.
8: A little bit more mellow today.
9: Yeah, stocks closed, the S&P closed higher yesterday by about 1.5%. It was high as 1.7%. But yeah, more mellow today. 7771 is what we're seeing on the S&P 500, up by about 0.1%.
8: All right, so let's get to it. Let's take a look inside the market, take a look at some stocks on the move today. I'm Carol Masser, along with Tim Stenovek. Let's get to Nora Melinda. She's Bloomberg TV Markets correspondent, joining us in-house. Shopify on your radar.
10: Yeah, the biggest gainer in the NASDAQ 100 today, actually. The CEO announcing on X that it's, quote unquote, partnering deeply with Meta's Muse AI agent. And we know that Meta, we did see a rally of about 11% just yesterday, with a lot of analysts on Wall Street increasingly bullish, saying that this might actually be the most viral app since ChatGPT. And so we are seeing shares right now of Shopify up by about nearly, 7.2% right now in trading. And this partnership should essentially enable a agentic checkout with Shop Pay as well as across Shopify stores.
9: I have a lot to unpack about the Meta. I haven't used the new Meta.
8: I haven't either.
10: I haven't either.
8: Is it a free one?
9: It's free.
10: Okay.
9: For the, like all of them, free and then you pay, right?
10: Yeah. Right. For now.
9: I'm pretty sure.
8: Nothing's free in this world.
10: Nothing. Yeah. Nothing at all.
9: But we're going to be speaking in our 4 o'clock hour to Mandeep Singh to talk a little bit more about that. But the interesting to see the implications of this across different stocks today.
10: Absolutely.
9: Because yesterday it was all about Meta.
10: Yeah. It was.
8: Yeah, and chip stocks, like a lot of chip names were higher yesterday, too.
10: That, too, for sure.
8: All right, should we go to Moderna?
10: Let's do it. Let's talk healthcare, ticker mRNA. The stock is up. This is after reporting just yesterday that it'll present data on its personalized cancer vaccine in October, specifically October 24th. And so we're seeing this rally kind of continuing into today. The stock up by about 6% right now as we speak. But this is a stock that's really been on a tear this year. And the number making my eyes just bulge out of my head, up 520%. so far in 2026. Wow. So the stock has really been on quite the run.
8: This is the cancer vaccine it's doing with Merck, correct?
10: Right.
8: Yeah, this has been, we've done a Bloomberg Live conversation, live Q&A with members of

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0: us as we get to the heart of African business, politics, and economics, and ask the question, what's next? On this episode,
1: we have been building up the testimonials from farmers, some who have said that their yield had gone from 5 bags to 72 bags because of the ability to have the information at the right time.
0: Premieres September 25th, only on Bloomberg. 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I'm Francine Lacqua on Lake Como, Italy, and this is Bloomberg.
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5: Just about 43 minutes away from the closing bells here on this Tuesday afternoon. The price action a little bit less enthusiastic than maybe what we saw yesterday. Still holding in the green on the major indices, but not necessarily that hand over fist buying we saw some of the tech names yesterday.
6: No, big tech rally. And again, NASDAQ 100 on pace for a record close. Not much going on in the yield space, but I don't know. 1% drop on crude, I guess that helps ease concerns maybe.
5: We'll keep an eye on crude prices. The president speaking about maybe some progress there. In talks with Iran on the sidelines of that UN meeting. As far as some of the individual movers on the day, keep an eye on Lennar actually rallying pretty hard. This largely on the back of some relatively positive commentary about the company. But I want to go to the bottom of the screen, Bailey. A story crossing a little bit while ago from the Financial Times on Royal Caribbean saying that it's nearing a deal to buy the Sandals Resort at a valuation of more than $6 billion. And that appears to be what, I don't know, are investors reacting to that, or are they reacting to some of the more broader macro issues?
6: Feels a bit negative. Again, M&A, yeah. Trying to understand the strategy, but to your point, we are seeing a sell-off across a lot of these
5: travel
6: stocks.
5: Have you been to a Sandals Resort?
6: No, it's couples only, right?
5: I don't know either. I don't know. I've never been to one there. Well, we talk about some of the big movers. Obviously, Royal Caribbean, one of the biggest decliners on the day. But when we come back a little bit later, we are going to dive a little bit deeper into the road ahead for the Paramount Warner Brothers deal. Warner Brothers shares holding right just below here at that $31 purchase price. Paramount Skydance shares bouncing back just a smidge from the pressure that it was under yesterday. That conversation up in a bit, right here on The Close, right here on Bloomberg.

0: Today's CFOs are reshaping the C-suite. Bloomberg's chief future officer shines a spotlight on these dynamic leaders.
1: What's the skill set that you would advise every aspiring CFO to develop?
2: Psychology.
3: I think analytical skills are important. Obviously, you need to like the numbers. If you don't like numbers, then don't go into finance. You know, it's sort of like a recipe for disaster if you don't like numbers.
4: Not only for the CFO, but also the company's management. That's a communication and a collaboration.
5: I spend a lot of time figuring out how to take the complex and make it simple, and then finding a way to be able to communicate that both internally and externally.
6: I think it's relationships, whether it's working with investors, bankers, with the senior management team, with the board. Having your head down is one thing as a finance person, but keeping your ears open is super important as well. And I think that all of that is what kind of builds out being a successful CFO.
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11: Time now for our top calls. Some of the big movers on the back of analyst recommendations. And we start off with SanDisk. Rosenblatt starting coverage of the memory chip maker with a buy and a $2,400 price target, saying AI demand can reposition memory chips from a commodity storage to a more

0: thing, and they've garnered a lot of attention.
1: Yeah, well, you're preaching to the choir on that. As somebody who's kind of fatigued by all the superhero movies, it's nice to have, let's just say, a little more adult content. Michael, always a pleasure. Mike Morris, Senior Managing Director over at Guggenheim, a closer look at Paramount Skydance and that tie-up with Warner Brothers, and now looks like it's headed towards the finish line. When we come back, we're going to talk about the consumer, and we're going to talk about some of the pain points right now in the grocery aisle. We're going to catch up with the CEO of Whole Foods, Jason Beagle. They're doing a big expansion plan right now under that broader Amazon grocer umbrella. He stops by for an exclusive conversation.
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4: On the latest edition of the Bloomberg Businessweek Daily Podcast, a conversation with Toby Rice, CEO of EQT, on the effect of data centers when it comes to demand for LNG.
5: Your electricity prices were going up before Iran. They were going up before people even started talking about AI. This is actually a really bullish demand for natural gas. We see this showing up between 10 and 18% increase in natural gas demand for electrification in general. The data centers is only going to take about 40% of that. And just keep this in mind. One of the things that we need to remember is that we've shut down over 174 gigawatts of reliable power generation in this country, mostly in the form of coal and nuclear. We've backfilled some of that with natural gas, but we have a massive hole that we need to fit in and get that infrastructure built. It's just a step. We have the resources. We just need the ability to get things built.
4: Yeah, if time machine, I think people would go back and say maybe don't close some of those nuclear plants. The conversation might have been different.
6: Coal maybe, you know, it does have a pretty big impact on the environment.
4: Mm-hmm. New York and Texas, Toby, have both moved to slow data center development. Pennsylvania recently signed an EO to tighten their data center rules. What does this mean for your world? I mean, you talked about the challenges with permitting in New York, but if this is if data center pushback is a bipartisan issue, that's a challenge for you.
5: Yeah, it's a remarkable setup that's taking place right now. We see, you know, polling that says 80% of the public is unfavorable towards data centers. I mean, ICE is more popular than data center development. You know, I think the good news in this is that people are talking about artificial intelligence. They're talking about transformative technology. They're talking about energy. The bad news is that the conversations are starting with fear.
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11: We've taken a lot of learnings in the various tests that we've done and experiments over the vast many years that we've been working within the grocery space, which has been going on for decades at this point, even before the Whole Foods Market acquisition. 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

0: 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I'm Haslinda Amin in Mumbai. 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
6: 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We're tracking breaking news today from Wall Street to Washington.
5: Let's start overseas. 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
6: sector is really propelling this deal forward.
4: Yeah, the hope is this will open up new markets and provide some additional liquidity.
6: Of course, now they're going to have competitors. We got a big week coming up in politics.
4: Earnings season is underway. We're going to get some key reports.
5: Everything you need to know before the markets open on Monday.
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0: 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I'm Lizzie Verdon in London, and these are the stories that set your agenda.
1: Taking you from the U.S. market's close to the overnight session in Asia, we'll walk you through what you need to know to kickstart Europe's trading day. 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
11: Budget grocer Aldi going big for its 50th anniversary, planning to open 180 stores in the U.S. by year end. Romain sat down with Aldi U.S. COO Dave Rinaldo to discuss the expansion plans. Take a listen.
12: It's a real interesting time for us here at Aldi, in that now one in three Americans are shopping at Aldi. And I've been at the business for 26 years, and if you had told me 26 years ago we would be here, I never would have believed you. But we also know that Americans are really feeling the pressure of what is years of cumulative compounding inflation. And so there certainly is a demand right now where Americans are looking for different alternatives to many things, and certainly where they buy their groceries is one of them. The interesting thing that also comes at the same time is now 84% of Americans trust private labels as much as the national brands. And so that creates a real opportunity for us. And we have over a 22% price gap when you compare the national major brands, the supermarkets. We have a 22% price gap on private label, let alone once you go to the national brands, and then the savings really go from there. So we're welcoming in a record number of customers into our store, and we have a lot of momentum to meet, and that was where the growth plans come in. So we announced a couple of years ago a $9 billion investment over the course of 5 years. This will get us to over 3,000 locations by the end of that plan, which will make us the second largest grocer in America.
13: Yeah.
12: And the real great thing is that this is organic growth that's happening in a lot of the markets that we've operated for decades. So a lot of our key Midwest markets, but then also all throughout the East Coast and West Coast.
13: Well, give me a sense here. I mean, of the millions of new customers that you're pulling into the store, I mean, what is kind of the retention rate for those folks? Are these people just coming in because they're curious to see what Aldi has to offer, or are you actually converting these people into long-term repeat customers?
12: Yeah, we're actually proud to say that we're converting them into long-term customers. And, you know, we have an interesting story in that we've been in business now for 50 years, and our sales have grown for every single year. For 50 years. And I think that goes to show the fact that it's grown the adoption, the acceptance of private label brands, which is over 90% of what we sell. We're able to get people in because they understand that there's a price component. People know, the data shows that they recognize Aldi as the low price leader. But really, it's the quality that gets them coming back. And we run a different operation. It's very unique. We really pride ourselves on running an extraordinarily efficient operation that allows us to pass those savings on to customers. And that's what allows them to continue to come back and rely on Aldi for their grocery shopping needs.
13: Dave Rinaldo there is the COO of Aldi U.S., which has quietly become the third largest grocery chain in the United States, and based on its expansion plans, could potentially be number two in short order. When we come back after the break, we're going to focus in on the markets as we count you down to those closing bells, just about 14 minutes away.

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2: The scientist AI, the project that we're working on, isn't actually aiming to make the AI have particular values or like moral system. Instead, it's based on building an AI that will be completely honest and humble about what it knows and doesn't know. Once you have something like this, you can ask questions about, you know, particular preferences that you or I or a particular company or government has about, you know, what is acceptable, what is not acceptable. Because if you build an AI that embodies a particular set of moral values, well, maybe different people have different views of what is good and bad, and different countries and so on. The preferences in different companies could also be different. So that's one reason why it would be better if it is something we can do at runtime to ask, is this action going to violate these instructions? And also, honesty is super important. Like, I wouldn't want an AI that decides to lie to me for my, you know, good sake, according to the AI. I'd like a future where humans remain in charge, especially about moral choices and societal choices. And we have a tool for this. It's called democracy.
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4: 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And that's why I think investors will be much more selective which structures to support and how much concession do we need to get paid.
3: Don't miss Real Yield, live Thursdays.
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7: You should diversify a little bit, right? I mean, the industries, other than just investing in AI, in the whole AI stack. And that's what Europe is offering. I mean, we see tremendous interest from investors across the globe, frankly, less US retail, but definitely US institutional, and retail and institutional across the globe, in investing in European stocks, lots of investments in infrastructure, real estate is starting to become more interesting, so plenty of investment themes.
8: Stefan Oops, the CEO of DWS Group Global, kicking us off to the close just about 50 minutes ago. Bailey obviously making his case, as he's been for quite some time, of being this gateway to Europe. And we did last year see a pretty big rotation into a lot of those European names, at least some outperformance relative to the U.S. It's kind of balanced out a little bit here in 2026.
9: Yeah, balanced out, but as you mentioned at the top of the program,

0: best part about being an interviewer is you get to meet a lot of interesting people. Very often you have a chance to meet people you wouldn't otherwise get to meet and to see what makes them tick. And very interesting to me is finding out why certain people who became leaders.
1: 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People have gotten where they are by learning how to manage uncertainty, which largely means predict what you can, but what you can't predict, control.
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10: Africa, a region rife with potential for growth and opportunities, but not without its challenges. 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
11: we have been building up the testimonials from farmers, some who said that their yield had gone from 5 bags to 72 bags because of the ability to have the information at the right time.
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12: Qualcomm shares up for a second straight day, adding 2% here in the most recent session. The chipmaker kicking off its Snapdragon Summit, launching two new flagship mobile platforms. Pleased to say joining us right now is the CFO and COO, Akash Palkhiwala, over at Qualcomm. Akash, great to see you. I wish I was wherever you are out there in Hawaii. It looks serene here. But I do want to talk about the products and the push that Qualcomm has been trying to make in making sure that exactly what comes out of this technology pipeline is not only going to be of use to the clients that you're selling this to, but more importantly, the end users like me. What new should we expect out of this?
13: Romain, first of all, thank you for having me. We're super excited about what we're showing today. It's really, this event is our annual celebration of all the new technologies that we're going to bring to the various devices that we power. And it's going to be in hundreds of millions of devices over the next couple of years. The central theme of the conference this time is very much agentic AI. As you know, I think there's this proliferation of agents

0: up-to-the-minute geopolitical news whenever and wherever it happens. I'm Anne-Marie Hordern in Ankara, Turkey. 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
3: Join me each week on Wall Street Week for stories of capitalism from business, markets, economics, tech, and climate. More than what you need to know, it's what you need to think about.
4: Brent crude oil prices dipping back under $100 a barrel. However, higher prices, it continues to weigh on airlines. I had a chance to catch up with the CEO of Qantas, Vanessa Hudson. She talked a little bit earlier about how the airline is managing those costs and what kind of demand they're actually seeing across income groups. Take a listen.
5: The majority of our customers internationally is leisure. It's about 75% leisure. And we have seen that remain incredibly resilient through this period of time. So we have two international airlines within the group. One is Qantas, which is more premium leisure. And we're seeing that continue to be very strong, but also want a more premium experience. So we're putting more premium seats on our aircraft, business, and also premium economy. But we also have a low-cost carrier as part of our group, Jetstar. And Jetstar serves an incredibly and growing part of our network into Indonesia, Asia, Japan, Vietnam. And the growth in that segment of the market is incredibly robust at the moment. And so both of our businesses are growing internationally out of Australia.
4: As you add more premium seating and more premium features to the aircraft, how much headroom does that give you in terms of raising ticket prices to actually account for that? How much more headroom is there for customers to actually absorb, or they're willing to?
5: Well, I think it's all about demand, and we're seeing demand

0: 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I'm David Burke.
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0: Earnings season is underway. We're going to get some key reports.
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7: I'm David Rubenstein, host of the David Rubenstein Peer-to-Peer Conversations. It turns out that people like interviews because you see the parrying back and forth between the question and the answer. What made somebody tick? How did they rise up from nowhere to somewhere? How did they become successful? And how do they handle their success? A good interview can be informative. A great interview is when you see some emotion. I hope that after 10 years, people think that when they watch a peer-to-peer interview, they're getting an honest assessment of how somebody is a leader. 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
10: 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I'm Joe Matthew in Chapel Hill, North Carolina, and this is Bloomberg.
11: Good morning. 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I'm Lizzie Burden in London, and these are the stories that set your agenda.
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12: Let's push ahead to what the markets will have their eyes on over the next 24 hours. That includes some earnings tomorrow out of two folks in the consumer space, General Mills and Cracker Barrel. Eat at home and eat away, another read on the consumer. We're going to get another read on the economic conditions as well, as S&P Global PMIs are set to be released tomorrow morning as well. And then in the tech space, late in the day at 7 p.m. Eastern time, we're going to hear from Meta CEO Mark Zuckerberg. He's going to speak at that Meta Connect Developer Conference, of course, coming off of what has been a well-received debut of its Muse Agentic AI bot. And tomorrow, a special edition of The Close, live from Washington, D.C. at Georgetown University, a focus on financial markets and, more importantly, financial regulation and its integrity. We'll catch up with SEC commissioners as well as the head of the DTCC. All that coming up right here on The Close tomorrow, and we hope you join us then. In the meantime, for all of your political news, stick around. The team at Balance of Power, they're up next, right after the break, right here on Bloomberg.
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5: Taking a step back, was it ever in any doubt? Did our clients aggressively hedge their US exposures in the first place? Yes, we did see some severe sales in the 2 weeks, I would say, after the July meeting. But after that, it sort of stabilized as well. Right. So there is an alternative narrative, to US exposures. It's all pretty much in place.
4: What's the bet into the end of the year among fancy people that you talk to? I see the equity markets yesterday, and the amateur would say it was one big short cover where, oops, I'm short, I got to turn around. Is there a short bet now that could provide so-called convexity to surge up?
5: There wasn't a strong short bet in the first place, I think, especially if you look at the AI exposed stocks. I actually use South Korea as a very good proxy here, if you look at the memory side of things, and we can break it down into what retail had been doing, what institutionals had been doing. Retail went over skis in June and July, and then they come off. Institutionals, they were on the sidelines waiting to come back in. But over the last 2 months or so, they've flatlined, but crucially, no one sold. So if I look at our short utilization rate, I look at our net flow levels and our custody data, there wasn't really a short position on to unwind because like the earnings case was still very, very strong. And now you look at the China news, you know that the investment is still going to go into this segment. Let the earnings do the talking.
6: What's your call on the US dollar these days?
5: So I always say against what, right? Okay. So dollar will strengthen, I think, against the euro. Dollar will strengthen against sterling, let's just say these fiscally challenged economies, but the dollar needs to adjust against APAC names. Dollar CNY is falling. Dollar yen, that's a whole different story.
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9: From the Sky News Centre at 10, a woman and three children have died in a house fire near Liverpool. Another person outside the property in Bootle was taken to hospital with burns following the blaze early this morning. Merseyside Police and the Fire and Rescue Service are investigating. The Prime Minister says Donald Trump's always welcome to the UK as the pair held their first face-to-face talks in New York. Among the issues discussed on the fringes on the UN General Assembly was the Falkland Islands. Andy Burnham says it was positive.
10: It was a very encouraging meeting. We've established a good connection in the discussions we've had, and that very much came through today. A lot of common ground on the cost of living. We agreed around the conflict in the Middle East and the importance of bringing an end to it.
9: Two men have been arrested after a suspected terror plot targeting the Jewish community in Manchester was foiled. They were detained hours ahead of Yom Kippur, Judaism's holiest day. Piers Morgan's pressing ahead with suing Earl Spencer for what he's calling inaccuracies in his new memoir about Princess Diana. Her brothers apologised to the broadcaster for claiming he was the Daily Mirror's editor 2 years before he even joined the paper. He'd suggested Mr Morgan was responsible for publishing covert photos of his sister.
11: I accept the apology, but just to be clear, what he published was a defamatory lie and an egregious one over several pages of his book. And there is no indication at the moment from Earl Spencer that he's withdrawing the book or pulping that edition.
9: Celtic chief executive Michael Nicholson's backed manager Martin O'Neill, but admits it's been a painful start to the season. O'Neill said he'd reflect on his future following their second defeat in a week against rivals Rangers. And England's cricketers have beaten Sri Lanka by 89 runs to take a 1-0 lead in their one-day international series. Will Jacks took 5 wickets for the hosts.
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3: The former US science envoy for AI, Raman Chowdhury, writing, "The US-China rivalry over AI supremacy has made clear that technology is now a front line in global power struggles." Raman joins us now for more. How important is AI supremacy? Let's start there. Why is that race so consequential?
4: I think every country around the world sees an opportunity to gain massive economic growth and benefit. So what's different about AI versus really every previous technology is now we have an opportunity for it not to be centered in Silicon Valley. So the concept of AI sovereignty is really big right now. Just yesterday, there was a call for action put out by middle power nations, Finland, Singapore, etc., to start building their own methods of sovereignty and governance.
3: Do you see government involvement as inevitable in the United States? And is that a departure from the advancements we've made in previous years, let's say the internet?
4: I think there's plenty that would say, look, we wouldn't have the internet without DARPA. DARPANET was sort of the beginning of it. And this pipeline from military to, you know, commercial use started in World War II. So it's not new per se. What is different is that only in the United States is there the amount of wealth and capital from venture capital and private industry to be able to fund and fuel the kind of investment we have seen in OpenAI, Anthropic, etc. Every other country in the world, governments are heavy investors and developers in the AI stack.
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9: This app has got a couple of very good use cases to serve as personal agents, which is what they're pitching for. 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
8: 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And when you apply it, it says, nope, not
9: applicable. It does for the most part. And you bring up a very good point. So the challenge for this is, in theory, it scrapes all the best information from the internet. But what if, you know, a retailer like Amazon blocks you or it doesn't give you the most up-to-date information? And that's where the agent may not work as desired, because it doesn't have that latest information, not because it can't, but because, you know, the retailers who own the inventory don't want it to be integrated, you know, with what they're doing. And so in this case, Amazon probably will end up launching their own agent, but I would expect that agent to work in conjunction with what Meta is doing, because there will be a lot of agent-to-agent traffic and shopping where the human user is completely gone. It's your agent working with that retailer's agent and doing the transaction.
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1: And I'm Joe Weisenthal.
0: Today, you are listening to our conversation with Owen Zidar, professor of economics at Princeton, and Eric Zwick, professor of economics and finance at Chicago Booth. They are the authors of the new book, The Everywhere Millionaire: Who is Really Rich in America and How They Got There. I'm happy to say we do, in fact, have the perfect guest. So thank you both so much for being here.
2: Thanks for having us.
3: Yeah, it's great to be here.
0: It's a great book. I really enjoyed it. When I was reading it, I was thinking it's sort of like a stud, like an upscale Studs Terkel. You know, you have all these stories of millionaires and how they actually got there. But the origin story of this book is something I wanted to ask you about because it also sits squarely within Oddlot's territory when we talk about, I guess, what a mess government data and technology tends to be. Because this book started with a project, a commission by the Treasury Department to try to sift through IRS data to figure out who these people actually were and how many of them there are. Talk to us about what you found when you started that project.
2: Yeah, so we started more than a decade ago, commissioned by the Treasury to go into the bowels of the Treasury and work with tax data to try and link all the businesses to their owners and workers because they didn't have the ability to do that, and they needed it to do tax policy, to sort of think about what if we change the tax code, how much tax these pass-through businesses pay. They didn't have the capacity to do that because the data weren't connected. And so that was the original kind of sin of our project. That was the foundation of our project, was to sort of build this data that, as we continued to expand it, add years, add different types of layers on it by looking at just the entrepreneurs, for instance, we could start to see, oh, there's actually a picture of income, wealth, entrepreneurship, prosperity in the American economy that is very different than the picture that we were getting from the media, the picture we were getting from the Capital book and so on. And so that's sort of the beginning, was that kind of nerdy tax data project, the computers, the databases, the XML and so on, which we can talk more about. But that's where we started.
0: Well, I wanted to ask about the databases, actually, because it just sounded like a nightmare the way you described it. And then there's this funny moment in the book where you basically like randomly find the guy who kind of built these systems and understood them and was able to help you wrap your head around them. How difficult was this?
3: I mean, so the underlying data are basically everything on a tax form. So, you know, you can have information about the business, you can have investors in the business who get money going to them. They're not made to be linked, and many of them aren't electronically filed.
1: Sorry, when you say they're not made to be linked,
0: they're separate databases.
3: So they're just different forms. Okay. You know, okay. So when you say Joe and Tracy had an S corp and you own it 50-50, you can file the businesses form, and then you have to file an investor form that says, all right, half the profits are going to Joe, half the profits are going to Tracy. And the way they set up the identifiers aren't made where you're supposed to be able to add up all the things from investors, and that should add up everything from the business. And so the story about how we figured out how to do this, we're going through old code books, like things were called different variable names. And Eric, I don't know if you want to tell the story about going to obscure part of Utah.
2: Yeah, so I'm giving a talk at Utah State, and I knew that one of the guys who designed the XML system that when people electronically file their tax returns, it's sort of like the formula for converting those tax returns into rows and columns that then get processed, lived on the way from the airport to the lecture I was giving. Mm-hmm. So I was like, can I come and just ask you some questions? And so I met him for lunch. We had burgers.
0: What were you thinking?
2: I was imagining like in the Matrix, you know, like you go see the Oracle.
1: Yeah,
2: and it's
1: like
2: this old lady, you know, who's like the spoon is bending, you know.
1: I was imagining like some guy who like kind of a hermit. It's like someone knocking on his door. It's like, why are you here? What do you want? And it's like, that's not me. And then finally after, no, but keep going.
2: He was a super reasonable. He was kind of wearing like a flannel shirt, as everybody in Utah seems to do. He wanted to have a beer at lunch, and I was happy to join him. And I had my like list of 25 questions that are like very intricate questions about the structure of this database. We had to rearrange columns in order to create the links to match like the business forms to the individuals. Mm. And we didn't know what any of these columns were necessarily.
1: What year is this, by the way? Like how long
2: this
1: ago?
2: This is like 2014-15.
1: Okay, great.
2: So yeah, so you can't ask Claude.
1: Yeah.
2: To read the manual and read the code. There's no way to do that. There's no documentation. There's just like this knowledge in people's brains that you have to find to try and do this link. And there were other people who kind of knew some of these details, but we couldn't really get to the bottom of it until having the burger and beer with the architect.
1: This is sort of a diversion, but I feel like I've read so many NBER working papers, which include the line, we exploit a novel data set. How much of economics is like finding a novel data set? Like, you know, we think of it as like, oh, maybe we're going to apply some econometrics or theory or whatever. How much of just, you know, as professional economists, is it about finding that data?
3: I think it's an important part, but it's also, you need to ask an important question. And like, if you are thinking about how do people get rich and you only see a small sliver of how it actually works, and then suddenly you can say, you know, there's 1,000 private business owners that have $25 million for every large public company CEO. Mm-hmm. Like, we've missed all of these people. And now for the first time, you can trace back, like, where did these people come from? Like, what are they doing? How did they do it? That, I think, opens it up and opens up a lot of work. Where I think you're right, like, there's one of Eric's advisors, Andre Schleifer, teaches a class at Harvard, and he basically gives the college students the assignment, like, find me a cool data set, and like, that's how you write the paper. It's like, show me something I haven't seen before. So there's certainly something to find a novel thing to get a hook on something we care about.
2: Yeah, but figuring out the question to ask with that data is kind of the trick. Like, the data's sitting there like, oh, we can use this to understand inequality.
1: Okay, maybe this is like jumping forward, but just finally relieve me. What does pass-through mean? Like, I mean, finally, like, I'm just going to ask it. When we talk about like, oh, this center really wants to preserve or expand the pass-through induction, what do we talk about here?
3: So pass-through businesses are different than traditional corporations. So if you look at like a typical public company like GM, they're a C corporation. They face the corporate tax. So when they make profits, they have to pay the corporate tax. And then if they want to send money to individual investors, they have to pay dividends. Pass-throughs are a different part of the tax code where you don't have to face the corporate tax, just the profits and losses go directly to the owners. And they weren't that big of a deal in the 80s. The lion's share of profits and activity were in traditional corporations. And then after Reagan cut taxes in 1986 on individuals lower than corporations, that suddenly became the most attractive way to organize yourself. And so we've seen this huge boom in pass-through entities where that's, you know, the vast majority of businesses in America and like half of profits.
0: So, okay, once you figured out the IRS code and got the, I guess, IRS servers that seem to be run by hamsters spinning on wheels to actually work, what were your findings about wealth in America?
2: So this income is among the most concentrated. So pass-through business income, 70% of every dollar pass-through business income goes to the top 1%. And if you look at the rise of income inequality, so like the famous graph, top 1% share of income from Piketty and Saez going back to the 1980s, more than half of the growth from that period of time to the, you know, 2021 is coming in the form of pass-through business income. Hmm. So you want to understand what's driving income inequality and wealth inequality, because, you know, it's sort of a parallel story there. You really have to understand this pass-through business sector. Like, what is the nature of this activity? We knew it was pass-through business income. We didn't really know if this is like monopoly man, big business, you know, they're just passively collecting the income, or what we turned out to find, it was sort of these mid-market regional businesses, of which there were just millions of them across the country. And that was kind of like the second huge finding about, you know, who these pass-through business owners were and what they're doing. Owen, you want to tell them like our mnemonic from reading our kids' like little books?
3: Yeah, so I have three young kids. Eric has one young kid, and we're half jokingly thinking about writing a kid's book of the ABCs of getting rich.
1: Yes,
3: and just go through and have a fun fact on each of them. And so A is for auto dealer, B is for beverage distribution business owner, and then C is for contractor. D is dentist. You know, we could go through, we actually did it. We haven't made the book.
1: You gotta do it. Can I just say, my son is obsessed with money and finally, no, he's like, really, he's really.
3: Shocking.
0: You know, yeah, where does he get it from?
3: I don't know where.
1: No, it's like, he's always scheming. So he would love this book. Okay. So please write it.
2: Okay, P is for podcaster.
1: Oh, yeah.
0: All right, so give us an example that, like, let's dive into a specific one, and I'm just going to choose car dealerships, because this is an interesting one. I think everyone knows how a car dealership theoretically is supposed to work, and I don't think you normally think of used cars, or I shouldn't say used cars, but car dealers as super wealthy. And yet you have a lot of examples in the book of people who have accumulated millions, if not sometimes billions, from this business.
2: So the book opens with the wedding of the century, which is a wedding, Bob and Paula Brockway, Coral Gables, Florida. They sent their daughter to the Amangiri for the bachelorette party. It was a 4-day party where they dressed up like Marie Antoinette, but then they flew all the guests to Paris for a 5-day wedding.
3: On private jets.
2: They rented Versailles, not for the wedding, but just for like
1: What year are we talking about here?
3: 23.
2: This was 2023, 2024, a few years ago, and it was all over social media.
1: I remember this.
2: The wedding of the century. Adam Levine sang the first dance. You could see the Eiffel Tower illuminated in the distance. And they're car dealers, third generation car dealers from Florida, the Mercedes dealer. And they had just sold the dealership for several hundred million dollars to actually a consortium that Nick Saban was a co-owner of. But they dropped $60 million on this wedding.
0: Wow.
2: And, you know, they're not even close to the top of the list in terms of the most prodigious car dealers in the country. So when we like zoom out and look at the industries that generate the most pass-through business income, in the top 0.1%, the auto dealers were the number one bucket, which we were like, okay, this is not the Piketty story of like billionaire tech or finance. This is something different. What are these car dealers doing, or as an example, industry? And then we found them even more when we started looking in like yacht and jet registration data. They just own all these yachts and jets. And that's how we found them by name, because the tax data that we were talking about before, we couldn't identify people that way. So when we set out to write the book and tell a bunch of stories, okay, let's find other data sources. We know the rough signatures, we know where to look, but let's find the people by name so we can tell a little bit more of their background, their story.
0: I love
2: stuff.
0: That. Looking at yacht registries to find rich people, it makes sense, but I'm guessing not many people have done it before.
3: Yeah.
1: Stay tuned for more of our interview with Owen Zidar, professor of economics at Princeton, and Eric Zwick, professor of economics at the University of Chicago Booth School. We are talking about how to get rich in America. To hear the full conversation, subscribe to Oddlots wherever you get your podcasts. I'm Joe Weisenthal.
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9: On the latest edition of the Bloomberg Daybreak Europe podcast, Mackenzie Hawkins, who covers tech and geopolitics for Bloomberg, discusses how Armenia is turning into a surprise new AI hotspot, thanks to President Trump, NVIDIA chips, and a startup called Firebird, which has built a data center in the country of just 3 million people.
10: So we have this fairly significant data center that a San Francisco-based company called Firebird just started operations in Armenia that could reach up to 300 megawatts and more than 70,000 NVIDIA chips by the end of next year, which is a really significant amount of computing infrastructure, particularly for such a small country. And the way that Armenia and other parts of the former Soviet Union and the Middle East can do these projects is they have to get permission from the U.S. government. And the story of Armenia getting permission is one of the more interesting examples of AI diplomacy in the Trump era.
9: Yeah, of course. Armenia was a Soviet-era tech hub. It's bordered by Turkey, Iran, Georgia, Azerbaijan. Significantly, though, it has meant also a peace treaty with neighboring Azerbaijan via President Trump. Tell us about that.
10: So, you know, securing a peace accord between these two nations in the South Caucasus was a major priority for the Trump administration. And there are lots of reasons for that. I mean, this is a conflict that has killed tens of thousands of people over several decades.
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17: Vishal Kanduja of Morgan Stanley writing, the FOMC has rarely done a single hike. We might get one or two more as the committee reassesses inflation trends. Vishal joins us now for more. Vishal, is this a Fed that's willing to destroy demand?
18: I think they were very clear. We feel that they are after the long end, whether it's the Fed or the US Treasury. They want to flatten the curves out. They've somehow understood, I think you had asked the question to a couple presenters here as well, whether the White House, the Treasury, the Fed have understood that 10-year is what is important, 10 to 30-year part, rather than 2 years. So almost like sacrificing your 2 year to stabilize the back end is what we see is happening. So yes, very clearly to your point.
17: Triple Cs are starting to blow out a little bit, and I think that language is fair. Spreads are much wider on triple Cs. Can you comment on the dispersion beneath the index, what the story is there that's starting to emerge in this country?
18: Yeah, quite a bit. Micro and macro dispersion, credit sectors that you pointed out. And I think that's where we believe that the market is taking a very orderly stance, whether it's the 10-year moving from 392 to almost 5%. At this point, a clear macro shift without loss of liquidity and slow but steady position.
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1: And I'm Joe Weisenthal.
0: Today's episode, we are looking at what wealth really looks like in America. We are speaking with Owen Zidar and Eric Zwick, authors of the book, The Everywhere Millionaire, Who is Really Rich in America and How They Got There.
1: I'm curious, like from a pure like economics perspective, when we think about let's say someone's salary. It's like, okay, here is a really talented person. Maybe they're really great with computers. Maybe they have a lovely voice that sounds great on podcasts. And they're like, okay, this is maybe a rare skill, et cetera. So they're going to get a lot of money. Or maybe we think about like someone who makes a great invention or whatever, and everyone wants to buy it and they get a slice of it. And so they make a lot of money. Let's just stick with car dealers, for example. How would you characterize what these very successful car dealers have brought to the table such that the economy has

0: rewarded with them with such riches?
1: So that's a great question. I think let me tell two stories of car dealers that kind of give a flavor of the complexity even within car dealers. So one of my favorite ones is a story we tell in the book is about Larry Miller. And Larry Miller is from Utah. He basically worked in the parts department at a Toyota, and he learned every single, almost like your Aldi guy. He like knew all the parts, and he turned it from the 961st best dealer of parts, of Toyota parts, to the first.
0: Wow.
1: And he's killing it. He really is good. He started managing a couple different dealerships for the owner. And then he sits down at a Denny's, and the owner is like, hey, you know, I know the plan was for you to run things, but it turns out that my sons need to run it. Sorry. And he, like, you know, is on his heels. He eventually finds somebody else to buy one dealership, and that becomes two dealerships, and eventually 40 something dealerships, and he buys the Utah Jazz. And so that is like, you know, the good story. He developed some skill. He really
0: on that last point, can you clarify? Okay, so he really gets to know the parts better than anyone else. Can you actually just operationalize that a little bit more? What he contributed to the market, so to speak, such that either at his first place of employment or at his own entrepreneurship, they go from 961 to one or whatever it is.
1: Yeah. So I think it's, you know, when you're dealing with customers, it's being really responsive, understanding what they need, and just, you know, being hardworking and diligent and delivering and having a reputation for, okay, if I have some need, I'm going to go to this guy.
0: Yeah.
1: And it grew over time. And that's one, you know, broader lesson of the book is that it takes a long time, you know, in contrast to the Silicon Valley, move fast and break things. It's often move slow and make things. It takes decades often. So that's kind of, in my view, Larry Miller's the good case. But the more troublesome case where you have more regulatory capture are other auto dealers who are quite protected, and we can go into the history of auto dealers if you want, but the short version is like they have a bunch of legal protections that were meant to protect the little guy from big manufacturers of auto companies. You know, Ford or GM might put a bunch of cars on your lot, and that was hurting the small guy. So over a series of decades, there are a bunch of franchise protections, and then if you go forward to say 2008 when we had the financial crisis, you know, the auto team had to deal with the situation where Chrysler, for example, had three times as many dealerships as Toyota, even though they sold the same number of cars. And so they had all these extra dealers. And why did they have them? It's because they have a bunch of protections where you have to pay them off. You have to pay 3 years of rent and a bunch of things that really don't make sense. And so there's a lot of protections from local competition. There are pretty sweet deals that were in the name of protecting the little guy that don't make a lot of economic sense. And so I think some of it is rents. And both of those things are true, and that's partly why things are complex, is that you can have stories like Larry Miller, and you can have regional auto dealers that are getting more money than they probably would because they're getting paid a lot for warranties, for example, that are a little more than what the market would pay them otherwise.
2: Yeah. They have a local monopoly, sort of like you can, you know, you can't sell the Toyota within a geographic boundary of the existing dealership, and the manufacturer has very limited power to affect that competition anyway to introduce. Yeah. So there's really barriers to entry. That's a big part of it. And then they sell these ancillary services in the dealership where the markups are much higher than on just the immediate sale of the car. So, you know, the warranty repair, the financing is a big source of profits, I think, for the dealers. And it's like, well, you know, are you going to buy, you can get the loan at the dealer? Are you going to go to a bank separately when you're buying the car there on the lot? So this like first mover advantage to sell all these ancillary services. I think it's a huge part of like the margins and the profitability of these dealerships. And as the economy grows, you still have this like fixed entrant, you know, and like you can't get a car through any other pipe other than through that pipe. And so they just grab a chunk as it's passing through.
3: Yeah, this was really interesting to me in the book because we're used to thinking about antitrust or competition issues as these like big national scale companies, but actually you talk a lot about sort of regionalized competition problems, which was very interesting. I have a bunch of other questions, but I want to ask you one more just on sort of local regulatory protections and loopholes. Can you talk about beer distribution? Because that was a really interesting thing, one to me.
2: We're very amused by the beer distributors. So one of the things for folks that are listening, if you're like walking, like I walk from my home to the office and pass by a truck that says Budweiser on the side, you know, Budweiser doesn't own that truck. A distributor does. You look on the door and there's the name of the distributor. You might see Reyes or somebody

0: like that.
1: Yeah.
0: These are incredibly wealthy businesses that sit between manufacturers and end users, like bars, restaurants, groceries, and so on. And depending on the state, it's similar to the auto dealers or these franchise protections. So you have to pass through the distributors, and these way these contracts get protected. So then, you know, as demand for beer grows, the distributor is just sort of like in the middle. This middle tier was, again, sort of protecting, you know, the little guy from the macro brewers.
2: Yeah.
0: But over time, these little guys have become really big guys. And you know,
2: the idea was you didn't want the big brewers to dominate distribution as well as the actual selling of the product.
0: That's right. And it sort of emerged post-prohibition as this like sort of system. Let's avoid the situation where the manufacturers have so much power over the rest of the system in terms of what is available. But then the distributors end up having just a ton of power and they get super rich. So they show up within the jet data a lot. And there was this conference in San Antonio, and the mayor called the lobbyist who organized the conference, was like, you know, this is amazing. I've never seen so many jets at the San Antonio airport as when the beer wholesalers were there.
1: Yeah. You mentioned a disagreement or a different interpretation than capital, Piketty, and size, et cetera. What is the essence of the conclusions or the things that you've discovered that you feel like someone coming at the wealth and equality question from their work, you would have a different interpretation of it? But we've never actually had either one of them on the show, so maybe we'll get them on soon because we should. But what is the sort of the crux of how you see things differently?
0: So we joke that our book is kind of like Piketty with people. So if you happen to read Capital, which is a difficult read, I think we actually also joke that our book we wrote so people could read it, not just collect it, because that book...
2: It's a really good read. I'm just going to reiterate that.
0: Yeah. So it's like we're going to have, you know, that book is like the top 1% is this kind of nameless, faceless entity, this blob.
1: I see what you're saying.
0: And they're just generating capital income. And so you kind of are meant to think about almost Gilded Age monopolists who have massive companies and are just collecting the rents or the capital income or the interest or whatever. Yeah. And it's about this accumulation of massive troves of wealth that are generating this almost passive return. And we're saying, well, actually, when you look at the data, it's actually more this like these millions of private business owners who are actively owning and operating businesses in a large case. Their concentrated portfolio is really, the business is kind of the main asset. And it's not really just financial capital. It's kind of like human capital is a pretty important part of it. Broadly defined, it's sort of like the networks, the experience. Maybe it's like having access to the contract or the special like market position. That's an important asset. But that's like sort of a different story about who's really rich. That's sort of this more active kind of human. And yeah, there's good, bad, and ugly of the humans there. But that's kind of the distinction I think that we draw.
2: Since you talk to a lot of these people, I have a sort of anthropological question, but do they see themselves as wealthy? Because we touched on this in the beginning, but everything is sort of like shaded as small business ownership, entrepreneurs. You talk to a lot of people who like did start from humble beginnings, but now have millions and millions of dollars. Do they see themselves as the rich, as the 1%?
3: Usually they have a pretty good idea. Like often it's because it takes so long to get wealthy. They're, you know, they've gone through the life cycle. So one of my favorite characters that we talked to in the book is Dick Portillo. And he grew up in the projects of Chicago, the Cabrini Greens. And he didn't know how to make a hot dog and then started a hot dog company and was washing the dishes by hand because there wasn't running water. And he ended up over decades selling a lot of hot dogs to become a billionaire. And I think it's a really useful example because it shows like, well, do you have to have market power to be a billionaire? No, you can actually sell hot dogs. It's a super competitive industry. And then is he rich? Well, he has a really big penthouse. He's got a yacht called Top Dog, which is just a great name for the yacht.
1: Yeah.
3: And, you know, so it depends on when you're talking to him. I think when he's washing, you know, when you find him in his 30s washing stuff by hand, he does not feel rich. But when he's got a yacht and, you know, a huge IPO that they couldn't send him a check because his bank account wasn't sophisticated enough to take the check when he was just like, I'm getting on my yacht and leaving. Like, I think he knew. The short answer is it depends on where, when in their lifetimes, because it does really take a long time. Like there's another woman who talked to, she spent 2 decades making frozen quiche.
2: Oh yeah, the quiche lady.
3: Yeah, and she, you know, it was pretty tenuous.

0: for a long time before she got some big contracts to go through. And so, you know, I don't think she felt that wealthy from her business. Like, it seemed like it was losing money until it really wasn't.
1: Can we talk a little bit about, you mentioned dentists, and I'm sort of curious whether dentists or doctors, what is their role in the story of the medical profession and how rich can they get?
0: Yeah, no, that's a great question, because there's the kind of the Dick Portillo's, more tactile, blue collar rich, and then there are the more white collar ones. But if you own 8 dental practices, you can be really rich. I mean, I think if you're just a normal dentist, you have a pretty good life. But if you own, you know, a few offices, you can have a great life. Dentists have some amazing stats. I think they're like number 21 on our list of top pass through 4-digit industries by profit. And if you add up all the revenue of dentists in America, it exceeds the revenue generated by the NFL, the NBA, MLB, basically all professional sports, and dentists are earning more. The joke we like to tell is that everybody's got teeth. And so if you own several of these, this is great.
1: More to come from our conversation on what it takes to get rich in America with Professors Owen Sidar and Eric Zwick. I'm Joe Weisenthal.
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10: Taking a step back, was it ever in any doubt? Did our clients aggressively hedge their U.S. exposures in the first place? Yes, we did see some severe sales in the 2 weeks, I would say, after the July meeting. But after that, it sort of stabilized as well. Right. So there is an alternative narrative, you know, to U.S. exposures. It's all pretty much in place.
9: What's the bet into the end of the year among fancy people that you talk to? I see the equity markets yesterday, and the amateur would say it was one big short cover where, oops, I'm short, I got to turn around. Is there a short bet now that could provide so-called convexity to surge up?
10: There wasn't a strong short bet in the first place, I think, especially if you look at the AI exposed stocks. I actually use South Korea as a very good proxy here, if you look at the memory side of things, and we can break it down into what retail had been doing, what institutionals had been doing. Retail went over skis in June and July, and then they come off. Institutionals, they were on the sidelines waiting to come back in. But over the last 2 months or so, they've flatlined, but crucially, no one sold. So if I look at our short utilization rate, I look at our net flow levels and our custody data, there wasn't really a short position on to unwind because like the earnings case was still very, very strong. And now you look at the China news, you know that the investment is still going to go into this segment. Let the earnings do the talking.
11: What's your call on the US dollar these days?
10: So I always say against what, right? Okay. So dollar will strengthen, I think, against the euro. Dollar will strengthen against sterling, let's just say these fiscally challenged economies, but the dollar needs to adjust against APAC names. Dollar CNY is falling. Dollar yen, that's a whole different story.
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7: Mike Powell of BlackRock writing, AI keeps us pro-risk, particularly in US equities, but much more selective about duration. Mike joins us now for more. On the bond market, have you not seen enough from policymakers in the last couple of weeks to get interested in the longer end of the curve?
8: I think we remain cautious on the longer end of the curve. I mean, those tend to be, you know, longer term holdings that really provide diversification and ballast in portfolios. And, you know, I think the long end really across the development government bond complex is continuing to be a place where we're cautious. Now, front and middle of the curve, that's a little bit of a different story. But longer end, fiscal pressures, inflation, you know, the range of things pushing those rates higher, including competition for capital, we're remaining cautious there.
7: It's no longer the ballast that used to be?
8: I think that's exactly right. I mean, I think that one of the things this market has been short is diversification. The traditional role of long end government bonds and duration, you know, even when you look for diversification in equity markets, obviously leadership there is extremely narrow. There just aren't a lot of sources of diversification in the market. That's why we're increasingly focused, and we talked about before, on things like long short strategies, market neutral strategies, because in a world that isn't providing portfolios diversification, like from long end bonds, you've got to look at.
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11: And I'm Joe Weisenthal.
10: On today's show, we are talking how to get rich and how to use the tax code to do so. We're speaking with Professors Owen Zidar and Eric Zwick. They are the authors of the book, The Everywhere Millionaire.
11: Can we talk a little bit about, you mentioned dentists, and I'm sort of curious whether dentists or doctors, what is their role in the story of the medical profession and how rich can they get?
12: Yeah, no, that's a great question, because there's the kind of the Dick Portillo's, more tactile, blue collar rich, and then there are the more white collar ones. But if you own 8 dental practices, you can be really rich. I mean, I think if you're just a normal dentist, you have a pretty good life. But if you own, you know, a few offices, you can have a great life. Dentists have some amazing stats. I think they're like number 21 on our list of top pass through 4-digit industries by profit. And if you add up all the revenue of dentists in America, it exceeds the revenue generated by the NFL, the NBA, MLB, basically all professional sports, and dentists are earning more. The joke we like to tell is that everybody's got teeth. And so if you own several of these, this is great. And then they also are in every congressional district.
11: Yeah.
12: And so when, you know, you think about things like, oh, let's include dental services and Medicare, for example, they lobby against that to be like, well, we don't want price pressure from the government. We want to make sure we can protect. So there is a bit of regulatory might, and that's really the case more for doctors too.
13: Yeah.
11: Is it true that like dentists, like they're all really bored, so they get really like tempted to finance films? Isn't that like a big thing where it's like filmmakers like go to dentists like, this would be more exciting than teeth. Just put $100,000 into this film.
13: They are, I think, sitting on pools of cash and maybe they don't have so many ideas of what to do with it. And so they make for maybe easy targets.
11: Yeah,
13: and because it's a big pool of cash, you know, there's a lot of fishing to be done in that pool.
10: So
14: Speaking of dentists and doctors, this reminds me,

0: You have a working example in the book showing how the S-Corps pass-through tax benefits actually works for, I think it was for an anesthesiologist. And the one who is in private practice, who has their own S-Corps, pays less tax than the one who's employed and earning income. What exactly are we incentivizing or supposed to be incentivizing through the tax code here? Because again, these are two people who are ostensibly doing the same jobs. One is paying a lot less tax than the other one by virtue of the pass-through arrangement.
1: Yeah, so we are taxing salaries at a different rate than taxing business income. And so that anesthesiologist that runs most of the business through the S Corp is not paying payroll tax, not paying like ACA sort of surcharge, which is uncapped Medicare tax on the profits that come through, which is maybe particularly galling because they're billing Medicare for so much services and they themselves on their mostly labor income aren't paying the Medicare tax on it. So, you know, there's a minimum level of compensation, which the IRS rules say you're supposed to pay yourself in wages, so you pay payroll tax on that. Everything above that reasonable compensation limit is kind of profit and just falls in this other bucket. And then, you know, in the 2017 reform, they brought down the pass-through rate even further from, say, the top rate of 37% to below 30%. They put in these guardrails for doctors and skilled service professions so they couldn't get that rate. But there are strategies that certain ones take to try and move a bunch of the ancillary services again, or the surgery piece, or the maybe they rent some real estate back. And so they can shift more and more of that income, I think, into forms that then get that below 30% rate. Whereas the surgeon that's working in the hospital system as a salaried worker is paying the top individual tax rate, 37%, the payroll tax, another 3%. You have all the state and local taxes. The cap on state and local tax deductions applies to that salaried worker. But if you run all your income through the business, then the states have allowed them to basically take the deductions through the business instead and get that uncapped.
0: What's the thinking behind this? We just want lots of small businesses to be created, and so here are some tax benefits.
1: I think it's kind of an unintended consequence of trying to simplify the tax code for the mom and pops in the small business. And then people sort of look at the rules and say, well, how do I minimize my tax given the rules are what they are? And then how do we protect those loopholes that sort of pop up over time? I like to think of the tax code like a house that sort of depreciates over time. And you kind of need to like invest in it, like repair windows, replace the floor, this kind of thing. These loopholes are like the depreciation that's applied to this house over time. The reason they've been so persistent, we haven't fixed them, is because it turns out that like a quarter of federal elected officials are also pass-through business owners.
2: Yeah, this is always like my impression is like, I don't know, pick a state, Iowa or Ohio, and it's like, get some politician who's worth $100 million. But they often tend to do very well, and they like position themselves as like, popular among the working class voters. And they probably do connect well with them in part because they like, this is what I was going back to, they're on the shop floor. They probably do connect with those voters better than like, a CEO of a big bank who's like completely disconnected from them. But on the tax question specifically, when it comes to the prospect of raising revenue for the government or raising taxes, you get a litany of issues. So, A, no one likes paying higher taxes, period. Then you get to say, well, we don't want to disincentivize entrepreneurship or success or whatever, and taxes are bad for that reason. And then there's the third layer. It's like, well, even if we want to have higher taxes, and even if we weren't worried about that, it would be impossible, and the rich always find a way, and so it'd be self-defeating. There's no way to like actually, you can't do it. They'll find some loophole or whatever. In that third part, I'm really curious about, is that real? Or for in your research, like if there were the political will to raise taxes, are there straightforward ways to do it?
3: Yeah, so it's certainly real. I mean, we could start with the most recent reform. So first of all, you asked for about Iowa and Ohio. So Ohio, one of the senators is Bernie Moreno, who's an auto dealer. So that's a great one. And he had a proposal with Elizabeth Warren to shore up Social Security. How did he want to do it? You put it on the payroll of all these salaried workers. There's no mention of these very wealthy business owners. Like, it's all salary. So the anesthesiologist that you were talking about before, one of them is getting off

0: income, only 20% of it is actually small business, according to an old Treasury study. The vast majority are big businesses that happen to be private. And so I think the most realistic thing, if you can't get rid of some of these loopholes, is to limit them by income. And that, to me, seems like one path.
1: When you say limit them by income, just explain that for
0: me. So, you know, say you cannot get a deduction that takes your rate from 37 to 30 if you have income in excess of $1 million or 400K, or you pick, you know, the number that I don't like these numbers, but, you know, that would be one mechanism for saying, okay, somebody has more than $1 million in business income, like they're doing very well. You can't plausibly call them small.
2: This reminds me, actually, can we talk about the role of private equity in wealth creation? Because again, when we talk about a lot of these businesses, whether it's HVAC or, I don't know, veterinarian services or dentist offices, a lot of the exits come in the form of a PE buyout.
3: We love this line from your colleague, Matt Levine, who, you know, tells this joke, what am I doing after business school? Oh, I'm going to work for a prestigious private equity firm in San Francisco so I can run their plumbing company in Mississippi. And you know, I teach private equity to MBA students and I talk about these unglamorous deals. So we're talking about founder-owned firms, and you know, more than half of the deals, the typical deals in the pipeline from private equity are going to be founder generated firms that maybe there's no natural successor. So private equity sort of comes in and says, we can take the baton and maybe we'll be willing to pay a pretty high price because we can see the growth trajectory for it. And so they're looking for these unglamorous businesses that are quite profitable. Maybe they have some competitive advantage because of either a barrier to entry or established brand and customer network and so on. And they're going to go in and, you know, take it over for the founder who doesn't really want to give it to the kids or doesn't have a kid that wants to take over the plumbing company. So private equity portfolios, if you go below the glamorous New York job where you go, like where they're actually on site, what are they looking at? It's a mid-market manufacturer making cabinets, or it's sort of the shade store or something like that. These regional businesses that they want to grow further, maybe consolidate a few of them. Maybe they can list it or break it up or whatever down the road, but it's transformed finance in a way because a lot of capital is flowing.
2: Yeah.
3: And there's the end point.
1: Are these search funds? Is that what they are called? Like, I've heard that term. And I'm curious, I've been like seeing the, you know, people on Twitter, but they like, all this stuff, I'm rolling up cabinet makers or pool servicing providers or lawnmowers or like, I imagine like a pest repellent is a pretty big thing. But I've been reading about them for like a long time now. Is there still more juice for the squeeze? Is there still a bunch of these boomer businesses where the kids don't want it and in theory you could take over the local lawn maintenance company and make more money? Or how much is left there?
3: Well, we think about the great wealth transfer, right? This tens of trillions of dollars of wealth in the sort of silent generation or baby boomer generation. More than half of that is like in the form of business wealth. But there's a huge amount of business wealth that's coming. And there aren't necessarily kids or great, you know, people who want to run it from within those businesses. Some of them are too small to attract private equity interest. Okay. And so, yeah, so I see students. First, it was like a few students that knew about the search fund thing.
1: And what year? Like, when were you saying?
3: I started in 2014 teaching, and I was talking about search funds. So this is like a student spends 2 years, usually they have a partner, looking for one of these businesses that's kind of too small to attract private equity interest, so they can do a mini LBO. They can do a mini buyout. If they find a good candidate, the investors that funded the search will do a second step.
1: Yeah.
3: So there's optionality for the investors that makes it such that even if the median return in search funds is negative, most of them lose a little bit of money because the search doesn't work.
1: Uh-huh.
3: But the average return is like low 20s, I think, in the sort of... Data is a little hard to come by, but I think the people who are trying to do a good job of comprehensively measuring it, and it's rolling up pest control businesses. One of the most successful ones I talk about in class is drug treatment facilities in California. There was like a huge growth in demand for that, unfortunately. And these facilities, running them well, doing the billing, doing the kind of, you know, they're running those businesses is complicated. A lot of regulatory things you have to manage as well.
1: This has been Outlaws on Bloomberg Radio. I'm Joe Weisenthal.
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0: 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On the latest edition of the Bloomberg Daybreak Europe podcast, Mackenzie Hawkins, who covers tech and geopolitics for Bloomberg, discusses how Armenia is turning into a surprise new AI hotspot, thanks to President Trump, Nvidia chips, and a startup called Firebird, which has built a data center in the country of just 3 million people.
1: So we have this fairly significant data center that a San Francisco-based company called Firebird just started operations in Armenia that could reach up to 300 megawatts and more than 70,000 NVIDIA chips by the end of next year, which is a really significant amount of computing infrastructure, particularly for such a small country. And the way that Armenia and other parts of the former Soviet Union and the Middle East can do these projects is they have to get permission from the U.S. government. And the story of Armenia getting permission is one of the more interesting examples of AI diplomacy in the Trump era.
0: Yeah, of course. Armenia was a Soviet-era tech hub. It's bordered by Turkey, Iran, Georgia, Azerbaijan. Significantly, though, it has meant also a peace treaty with neighboring Azerbaijan via President Trump. Tell us about that.
1: So, you know, securing a peace accord between these two nations in the South Caucasus was a major priority for the Trump administration. And there are lots of reasons for that. I mean, this is a conflict that has killed tens of thousands of people over several decades.
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3: From the Sky News Centre at 11, Donald Trump says Andy Burnham is a man he can do business with after the pair met for the first time in New York. The US president also criticised Britain's Chagos Islands deal, while Mr. Burnham defended sanctions over illegal Israeli settlements in the West Bank. Earlier, Mr. Trump warned Iran it could face annihilation without a deal with Washington.
4: I have a big decision to make. Will a deal be made with Iran that lets them rebuild and create a far greater country than it ever was before, maybe one of the greatest in the Middle East or even the world? Or do I annihilate the Islamic Republic?
3: A woman and three children have died in a house fire near Liverpool. More than 30 firefighters were called out to Bootle early this morning to find the semi-detached well alight. A fifth person was taken to hospital with burns. Nick Searle is Merseyside's chief fire officer.
5: During the course of the search of the property, firefighters discovered four casualties showing no signs of life, and it's now been confirmed that all four have tragically lost their lives. There will now be a full joint investigation with Merseyside Fire and Rescue Service and Merseyside Police into the cause of the fire.
3: An imminent suspected terror plot targeting the Jewish community in the Manchester area has been thwarted. Police arrested two men as Judaism's holiest day was about to begin. An apology from Earl Spencer about an error in a book he's written about his sister Princess Diana has not satisfied Piers Morgan. The broadcaster says he'll still sue unless the memoir is removed from sale. Arsenal needed an injury time penalty to start their Women's Champions League campaign with a 1-0 win against Danish side Køge, while Manchester City missed a penalty in their clash with Bayern Munich, but did fight back from 2-0 down to draw 2-2. And Celtic chief executive Michael Nicholson says he'll support manager Martin O'Neill despite a difficult start to the season. O'Neill said he needed time to reflect on his future. That's the latest.
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13: The former US science envoy for AI, Raman Chowdhury, writing, "The US-China rivalry over AI supremacy has made clear that technology is now a front line in global power struggles." Raman joins us now for more. How important is AI supremacy? Let's start there. Why is that race so consequential?

0: potential?
1: I think every country around the world sees an opportunity to gain massive economic growth and benefit. So what's different about AI versus really every previous technology is now we have an opportunity for it not to be centered in Silicon Valley. So the concept of AI sovereignty is really big right now. Just yesterday, there was a call for action put out by middle power nations, Finland, Singapore, etc., to start building their own methods of sovereignty and governance.
0: Do you see government involvement as inevitable in the United States? And is that a departure from the advancements we've made in previous years, let's say the internet?
1: I think there's plenty that would say, look, we wouldn't have the internet without DARPA. DARPANET was sort of the beginning of it. And this pipeline from military to, you know, commercial use started in World War II. So it's not new per se. What is different is that only in the United States is there the amount of wealth and capital from venture capital and private industry to be able to fund and fuel the kind of investment we have seen in OpenAI, Anthropic, et cetera. Every other country in the world, governments are heavy investors and developers in the AI stack.
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8: Our goal is to make Peloton as famous for running as we are for cycling. And so today we're introducing the new TreadFlex, which is our most affordable and the first folding treadmill in the history of the company. We're also introducing a whole slew of AI-powered coaching features to help runners, walkers, and hikers. So with these announcements, we're knocking down the biggest barriers to home treadmill adoption, right? Price and space. Mm-hmm. And we're introducing ways to help so many more people get access to this category and also to help them run better, run safer. At the same time, of course, we're completely committed to the cycling market. But yeah, we're committed to this goal on treadmills.
9: Hey, Peter, how much has price, when you guys were thinking about what you wanted to do, new product announcements, how much was price really one of the biggest barriers to bringing in new customers?
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0: I'm Stephanie Flanders. You're listening to the Trumponomics podcast on Bloomberg Radio. Today, I'm speaking with senior markets editor and Bloomberg opinion columnist John Authors and Bloomberg's director of global economics, Jamie Rush, about higher bond yields and whether we should care. The US government bond market crossed a line that investors have been watching for years. The US 10-year Treasury yield, in effect the rate the federal government borrows at, breached 5% for the first time in several years, and it went higher to 5.04%, the highest since 2007. And that's up from just 1.3% 5 years ago. In living memory, there's never been such a dramatic rise in the interest rate that investors demand to lend to the US government. Now, in case you're wondering why this matters to you, that yield historically sets the tone for pretty much all private lending rates in the US and has a massive influence on the cost of money for all of the world's borrowers, governments, businesses, and households. In fact, arguably, it's the single most important price in the world. So there. Well, we're recording Wednesday morning ahead of the Federal Reserve's latest interest rate decision, and markets are watching closely for what Kevin Warsh and the Monetary Policy Committee decide about the short-term rate that the Fed controls, the federal funds rate. The overwhelming consensus is that the US Central Bank will raise that short-term rate. But it actually doesn't matter for our conversation what happened, because whatever the committee has decided by the time you listen to this, there probably isn't very much the Fed can do about those higher bond yields, because many of the big structural forces that drive the longer-term cost of money are now pointing to higher yields for some time to come. In fact, far from being a ceiling, 5%. Maybe the new floor for the most important number in global finance. So I want to get into that and also how much higher the cost of borrowing could go from here with John Authors joining me again from New York, Bloomberg opinion columnist, author of the Points of Return newsletter. Welcome back, John. Thanks for being here. I know that you're sort of waiting whippet-like for the Federal Reserve decision as we speak.
1: This is a great way to occupy. These are some of the deadest hours there ever are. I could spend time looking at what markets are doing in the hours before we hear from the Fed, but there's really no point. A lot of traders actually sleep in because, or by their standards, sleep in because they know the action is going to start at 2.
0: We've discovered doing absolutely nothing on a Wednesday
1: morning. I was too busy
0: twiddling
1: my thumbs otherwise, so yes, yes.
0: And here in London is again Jamie Rush, Bloomberg's Director of Global Economics, and in fact my co-author with the Chief Economist Tom Orlick of a book on this subject, The Price of Money. Jamie, thanks for being here.
2: Great to be back.
0: John, we will get into the long-term forces driving this in a minute with you and with Jamie. But if we're just thinking about the run-up we've seen and the sort of discussion around it this year, this big increase in yields, I guess, in effect, investors becoming less keen on holding government debt. Why?
1: Because the world is getting a somewhat more expensive place, because deglobalization is happening, and that makes everything more expensive than it used to be. Because the quantum of debt that governments hold is enormous, that doesn't necessarily mean that they're more likely to default, but it does mean if you've got that much more debt that you need to offer, that you may, that through the laws of supply and demand, you're going to have to offer a higher rate to get people to lend to you. Further, other than the Iran war, which is obviously an external shock, but I think the somewhat more endogenous shock that people still hadn't really seen coming is the amount of borrowing being done to fund AI data centers. That's the biggest real new investment in new capital in some decades. I've seen estimates that it's actually going to be a bigger proportion of the US GDP than the Marshall Plan was of Western Europe's GDP in the years after. To give you an idea of that, it's comparable to what FDR did in the New Deal. That is being done by private sector actors who are mostly possessed of extremely strong credits. Amazon and Google are not quite as strong credits as Uncle Sam, but broadly speaking, you do expect them to pay back. So you've got this big new source of supply, which again, laws of supply and demand, if there is more debt looking for people to lend to them, you're going to have to offer more before they will lend to you rather than to somebody else. But in terms of what we couldn't absolutely see coming 12 months ago that has happened, those are the main things.
0: we are talking on the day of the Fed decision. Without getting into the impact of this particular decision, there is an expectation, whether it's two or three, or maybe Kevin Warsh is hoping one, but there's a pretty strong expectation we're going to be in a tightening cycle over the next few months, possibly a year, depending on how things go. Normally, and you've been looking at the way markets react to these things for many years, what does that

0: that mean for yields?
1: There are important differences between overnight rates and 10-year yields, which I don't think we want to get into fully into the thickets of why that is. But yes, there will be a connection. When the Fed is in a tightening cycle, generally that does mean that 10-year yields will also rise. I cited some research by Jim Reed of Deutsche Bank, who's a very good financial historian. In round numbers, you'd expect a tightening cycle to last for 75 basis points or a percentage point. That's what the market expects. Broadly speaking, the base case at this moment is that we will have a 10-year yield more like 6% than 5, 12 months from now. And that is historically, I don't think the 10-year yield was ever as low as that during the entire Reagan presidency. And that was still an era of great prosperity by the end of it. Yes. So it's certainly not the end of the world. If you're only a bit younger than me, you have difficulty remembering a world as an adult, as a professional. You have difficulty remembering a world with yields as high as 6%. There is definitely reason for concern that finance has built, as you said at the beginning, the whole edifice of finance is built, consciously or otherwise, but on this keystone of the 10-year yields. Everything else adds on to that. And a lot of structures haven't been tested with a 10-year yield as high as 6%. And a lot of people active in this don't personally have the experience of what that's like. And human fallibility is, as we all know, very important here as well. So this is potentially a big sea change that is still only starting.
0: And we can all sort of have a discussion around sort of some of the risks embedded in what you've just said. Turning to Jamie, I think it's worth sort of taking a step back and thinking about some of those long-term drivers for yields, which sort of creep up over time, but it sort of feels like have really asserted themselves in the last few years. And that was what actually this research on the underpinning that book, the Price of Money. From the standpoint of those long-term forces, what we're seeing is not very surprising, and indeed 5% could now be a new floor. Is that right?
2: Yeah, turning to just very briefly on how much should bond yields move when the Fed moves. It's like John says, you should expect some move up in 10-year yields. But is the fundamental situation in Iran and more expensive oil going to be with us forever, keeping inflation high forever, and therefore interest rates high forever? I think the answer has to be no. I think everyone would agree with that. So if that's true, why should it be the case that 10-year yields, 15, 20, 30-year yields have all moved up? And it leaves you in search of a better explanation. And some of those explanations lie in the structural factors that determine interest rates, just like you just flagged. I mean, when we think about interest rates globally, I mean, we live in globally integrated capital markets, so you have to think about the whole world. You have to think about investment, the desire to invest, the desire to save. What are the things which are tipping the balance between those two objectives? We heard it. So John mentioned it, demographics, crucially important. Baby boomers saving for retirement. Well, that bulge in the population is now moving through the labor market. Things are going to be turning around. Productivity growth, I mean, it slowed for a long time. Now it's picking up. It may pick up a lot if AI turns out to be as good as everyone hopes. And that's going to suck up exactly the sorts of capital flows that we've just been discussing. So those investments, they're going to be sustained if this technology works, and it's going to be creating demand for capital. And in particular with AI, because the returns and the productivity gains could be so big, they're going to be very price insensitive. They don't mind what the interest rate is. So it's going to take a lot to suppress it. So all of those factors are pushing up. And then on top of that, you've got government debt just hitting new highs year after year. And government's quite readily doing nothing to address it.
0: John, is there a positive spin on this, which is you have effectively had that earlier in your discussion, that, you know, interest rates are going up because there's more exciting things for places for people to put their money, whereas when we had interest rates at the rock bottom and governments were effectively being paid to borrow from the markets is because investors had nowhere better to put it?
1: Yeah, I mean, there's an old stand-up comedian joke that people driving secondhand Reliant Robins, which are three-wheeled cars, wants to get a speeding ticket so they can prove it can drive that fast. There are many unwelcome facets to higher yields, but they do very strongly suggest that something is going right, that if the price of money needs to go up to ration

0: all the different uses people now have for it, if the nominal GDP is rising healthily, that is plainly, you know, in 1066 and all that terms, a good thing. It's not particularly about alarm that the US may not be good to repay its debt. It's not about the decay of financial institutions, horror at Trumponomics, that's in the thing rather than the podcast about, etc. No, that isn't to say that such a thing couldn't happen, and it isn't to say that there couldn't be a tipping point ahead of us when that rationing point, that equilibrium point for the 10-year yield proves to be at a level that really hurts the government, that really creates issues in the economy. But as it stands at the moment, yes, there are ways in which this is healthy. And also another very important point, part of the reason yields were as low as they were for as long as they were was that they were being interfered with to be held low. Explicitly so in the case of Japan, and only somewhat less explicitly in Europe and the US. That was an unnatural state of affairs. So some of what we're seeing is the removal of an unnatural state of affairs and a return to a situation where capitalism has more of a chance to work with the disciplining mechanisms necessary for it to be efficient for all. So, I mean, yeah, so that's my summation of why, yes, there are ways this is a good thing.
1: Coming up, more from my conversation with Bloomberg opinion columnist John Authors and Bloomberg's Director of Global Economics, Jamie Rush. I'm Stephanie Flanders. 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
10: This app has got a couple of very good use cases to serve as personal agents, which is what they're pitching for. So I'll mention, you know, just if you want discount codes for any brand that you're shopping on
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10: 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Like, you look for discount codes through Google searches and all that. 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
9: But do the discount codes work? Because I asked Google the same thing, and Google will give me a whole bunch of discount codes. And when you apply it, it says, nope, not
10: applicable. It does for the most part. And you bring up a very good point. So the challenge for this is, in theory, it scrapes all the best information from the internet. But what if a retailer like Amazon blocks you, or it doesn't give you the most up-to-date information? And that's where the agent may not work as desired, because it doesn't have that latest information. Not because it can't, but because, you know, the retailers who own the inventory don't want it to be integrated, you know, with what they're doing. And so in this case, Amazon probably will end up launching their own agent. But I would expect that agent to work in conjunction with what Meta is doing, because there will be a lot of agent-to-agent traffic and shopping where the human user is completely gone. It's your agent working with that retailer's agent and doing the transaction.
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4: 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Here's Jonathan Farrow.
5: Vishal Kanduja of Morgan Stanley writing, the FOMC has rarely done a single hike. We might get one or two more as the committee reassesses inflation trends. Vishal joins us now for more. Vishal, is this a Fed that's willing to destroy demand?
6: I think they were very clear. We feel that they are after the long end, whether it's the Fed or the US Treasury. They want to flatten the curves out. They've somehow understood, I think you had asked the question to a couple presenters here as well, whether the White House, the Treasury, the Fed have understood that 10 years is what is important, 10 to 30 year part, rather than 2 years. So almost like sacrificing your 2 year to stabilize the back end is what we see is happening. So yes, very clearly to your point.
5: Triple C's are starting to blow out a little bit, and I think that language is fair. Spreads are much wider on triple C's. Can you comment on the dispersion beneath the index, what the story is there that's starting to emerge in this country?
6: Yeah, quite a bit. Micro and macro dispersion, credit sectors that you pointed out. And I think that's where we believe that the market is taking a very orderly stance, whether it's the 10-year moving from 392 to almost 5%. At this point, a clear macro shift without loss of liquidity and slow but steady position.
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0: I'm Stephanie Flanders. You're listening to the Trumponomics podcast on Bloomberg Radio. Today, I'm speaking with senior markets editor and Bloomberg opinion columnist John Authors and Bloomberg's director of global economics, Jamie Rush, about higher bond yields and whether we should care. It is interesting. You mentioned the question of control. So if the conclusion of our very educational discussion so far is that it's actually not a bad thing to have high yields, in many ways it shows good things about what's going on in the world, and it's also driven by structural forces that governments can't really control in the short term. Donald Trump doesn't seem to think it's desirable, and he does seem to think it's something that he should be able to control. And perhaps more surprisingly, his Treasury Secretary, who is an old master in the markets, also seems to think that he can have an influence over bond yields. There's been various bits of financial engineering he's attempted over the summer to bring down certain yields. I mean, I'll ask both of you, but Jamie, can they control any of this?
1: Well, maybe for a time, but at what cost? I mean, if you're trying to fight fundamentals which are determined globally, then it's very difficult, and you are going to have to pay some sort of, it's a bit of a zero-sum game trying to fight these things. If the fundamentals are pointing towards an equilibrium price of money around the world, which is higher than you like, your only option is financial repression of some sort. And of course, we've seen that backfire many, many times. And generally, I mean, this could be a very good thing. Like,

0: John says. But who is it going to be good for? And that depends on who gets the rents from the AI, whether you can tax them. Otherwise, if you can't, it's very, very bad for governments. It's going to be extremely costly in terms of the interest bill and not generate any revenue. So there are some big uncertainties there and big open questions.
1: Yeah, we had a good discussion a few months ago about the possible existential risk that AI poses to the income tax base. I mean, John, I haven't had a chance to talk to you over the summer as Scott Bessent has been doing his histrionics and making his great statements about I'm the house now.
2: And the bond market has a fever, yes. Startling language for a Treasury Secretary.
1: Yeah. Well, also for someone who, you know, actually knows about the difficulty of fighting the market. So I just wonder, is your considered conclusion from that he doesn't really believe what he's saying, or that he's had some kind of fever himself, or how do you read it?
2: I'm sure he believes that he wants yields to be lower if they possibly can, and he's said that, and there are plenty of sensible reasons why it would help him if he were, and he also wants a weak dollar. Which, if you're throwing in your lot with protectionism, you could do with a weak dollar. If that's the strategy, which it more or less has to be, given that that's the platform on which the president has been elected, then it's part of a package of things that makes sense for Bessent to try to achieve. The comment about the House he made regarding the yen, where it was a very startling decision to intervene to help the Japanese strengthen the yen, and that's ultimately because otherwise he seemed to be concerned that otherwise the Japanese would just have to strengthen the yen if you're the Japanese authorities involved selling treasuries, involved doing something which pushes up treasury yields. And he was concerned enough about the risk of any new source of treasury sales that he wanted to do that. I think his bluff has definitely been called. The main thing he did was he increased this very small program in the greater scheme of things where the treasury can buy back debt. He announced that he was going to at least double it. He in fact tripled it, but the market was expecting it to be even more than that, and so yields went up. And then when they first buyback under the new regime happened, they didn't actually buy back all that they could have done, because the people working for the Treasury were actually looking for good deals. If you're intervening, you just take the hit. It costs you some money to intervene. That's returning to the very short term is why we had the very sudden rush up to 5% in the last few days before we recorded. It was because Scott Bessent's, I think, I gather you think as well, rather ill-advised language backfired, that his bluff was called. And indeed, his old boss was among the people who recommended in an op-ed that traders should call Mr. Bessent's bluff. He's in a very difficult situation. Jamie raised the issue of financial repression, which is almost certainly not a good idea, but can in certain circumstances be the least worst option. I think there probably is a good case that financial repression, just directly intervening to limit yields on bonds, which is another way of forcing people to lend to the government at uneconomically low rates, that was probably the best way to deal with war debt in the years after the Second World War. It's difficult to see how we square the circle that Scott Bessent is currently trying to square without some modern version of financial repression and of some way in which the Treasury steadily becomes more important and the Fed becomes less important. Just to make clear, what the Fed can do that the Treasury cannot is actually create the money. QE involves creating money to buy back bonds.
1: Currently the Treasury can't create the money.
2: Yes, exactly.
1: There's plenty of rules that are being torn up by this administration.
2: Precisely, and that's the fascinating shift that we could see.
1: Well, I hesitate to give the president more ideas, but I guess the sort of one final beat on this particular conversation is, Jamie, in this world where you've already introduced quite a lot of friction and sort of geopolitical pressure in the world of trade, you're sort of mixing up your different diplomatic instruments. You're imposing tariffs on people for geopolitical reasons and vice versa. Any effective financial repression would probably have to, at some level, be global or at least have an international element. Is there a world in which the administration or the Trump starts using diplomatic pressure to force countries, for example, to continue to invest their foreign exchange reserves in treasuries? I mean, he certainly talks about that in the context of the BRICS. He doesn't

0: like the idea that people are going to move away from the dollar. I saw the Dutch central bank had said it was buying more gold the other day because it was and getting rid of the, some of their dollars because of geopolitical risk. Presumably, Donald Trump could threaten them not to do that and use quite effective tools for preventing them.
1: Well, he has bashed people over the head with tariffs once or twice in the past to achieve aims, I suppose. No, I think it's a very reasonable threat. I mean, he could use leverage. Where would he go for that? Rather than sort of geopolitical strategic rivals, it would be people with loads of money. So you would go to Japan, you'd go to the state pension fund, and you'd say, right, you need to buy treasuries. And you could do that with other players as well. I suppose you'd have a limited impact on China, but you could try and persuade them to direct more of their resources towards treasuries, which, of course, would take us back to where we were during the go-go years of globalization. But, I mean, again, this stuff comes at a cost, though, because you might get investment in treasuries, but they would sell other dollar assets potentially to finance that. So you end up with just a bit of a merry-go-round and reshuffling of assets with no actual net effect on US borrowing costs. So he could go down that route. I would not be surprised if he did. I think it would be unlikely to solve his problems.
0: Jamie, on the sort of longer term, you know, if we're in a 5 or 6% world, even if you think that's healthy ultimately, and indeed not very different from what it was years ago, we've had quite a long period where it was very low. And we tend to worry about those transition moments in the financial system. From an economist standpoint, globally, where would you look for those? Is it mainly governments who are going to face that kind of transitional cost?
1: I've been, mostly focused on the sovereigns, I think, because if you think about how they finance themselves, going from 3 to 6 is a big change compared with going from, say, 6 to 9. I mean, in terms of the burden that creates and debt servicing costs relative to your balance sheet, much worse to go from a low rate to a high rate than a high rate to a high rate. And so for sovereigns, that ticks that box. So I would be looking there. It also has implications for lots of companies who perhaps borrowed at low rates or refinanced at very low rates during the post-pandemic era. But they seem to be managing their finances reasonably well and refinancing where they can.
0: John, I mean, I guess the last word with you. I mean, you actually had a column saying, who's afraid of big bad bond yields? And your basic view was the stock market has not been troubled by this because the rise in yields, for all the reasons we've discussed, comes from broadly sort of good reasons, not scary reasons. We have worried a bit about the things that Jamie has said, you know, that hidden beneath the surface, there's all these companies that might go bust when they have to refinance their debt. Haven't seen that much of that. I mean, where would you be looking for painful transitions as we go to this sort of 5 or 6% world?
2: US housing market has to be the number one, and that is what Donald Trump, obviously being a property developer, understands very clearly, and that market has broadly come to a standstill and will continue to be at a standstill if long-term rates continue to rise. That's one of the most direct transmissions from high long-term yields is obviously into the rates you can at which you can finance mortgages. As the very low mortgages that people took on during the pandemic, low rate mortgages will begin to be expiring soon, that could create some interesting developments, whether they're still going to be able to finance it at their new rates. So that's one area, whether because we're starting from a position that isn't greatly overextended, I don't know that there's any risk of anything like 2007, any major housing crisis, but it's certainly a problem for the economy. So that would be the single most clear problem that could stem from this. Beyond that, the point I was making in the piece, the earnings multiples on stocks have come down a lot because of high yields. We won't bore you with why that is, but you would generally expect that mathematical relationship to be there. And share prices have still done perfectly well this year because earnings have shot up. If you finally get to a point where long-term yields are high enough that they really choke off the economics of building data centers, that changes things very profoundly. The AI at this point really is a macroeconomic factor that bails us out of all kinds of other problems. I don't think it does, though. I think if something goes wrong with AI, it's going to have something more to do with, oh my God, the Chinese really have worked out a way to do it much cheaper, or oh my God, people are not going to live with having data centers in their neighborhoods, etc. It's going to be

0: something more tangible rather than to do with the base finances. But that's the other point. As it stands at the moment, financial conditions, as we ourselves measure them, as Bloomberg Economics measure them, are as easy as they have been in 30 years, taking into account, you know, equity market, cash, etc. This is just not a difficult time to be raising Fed funds rate if you're the central bank. It's not necessarily a harmful time for bond yields to be rising.
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5: Taking a step back, was it ever in any doubt? Did our clients aggressively hedge their US exposures in the first place? Yes, we did see some severe sales in the 2 weeks, I would say, after the July meeting. But after that, it sort of stabilized as well. Right. So there is an alternative narrative, you know, to US exposures. It's all pretty much in place.
4: What's the bet into the end of the year among fancy people that you talk to? I see the equity markets yesterday, and the amateur would say it was one big short cover where, oops, I'm short, I got to turn around. Is there a short bet now that could provide so-called convexity to surge up?
5: There wasn't a strong short bet in the first place, I think, especially if you look at the AI exposed stocks. I actually use South Korea as a very good proxy here, if you look at the memory side of things, and we can break it down into what retail had been doing, what institutionals had been doing. Retail
4: Please just went
5: over skis in June and July, and then they come off. Institutionals, they were on the sidelines waiting to come back in. But over the last 2 months or so, they've flatlined, but crucially, no one sold. So if I look at our short utilization rate, I look at our net flow levels and our custody data, there wasn't really a short position on to unwind because like the earnings case was still very, very strong. And now you look at the China news, you know that the investment is still going to go into this segment. Let the earnings do the talking.
6: What's your call on the US dollar these days?
5: So I always say against what, right? Okay. So dollar will strengthen, I think, against the euro. Dollar will strengthen against sterling, let's just say these fiscally challenged economies, but the dollar needs to adjust against APAC names. Dollar CNY is falling. Dollar yen, that's a whole different story.
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2: Mike Powell of BlackRock writing, AI keeps us pro-risk, particularly in US equities, but much more selective about duration. Mike joins us now for more. On the bond market, have you not seen enough from policymakers in the last couple of weeks to get interested in the longer end of the curve?
3: I think we remain cautious on the longer end of the curve. I mean, those tend to be, you know, longer term holdings that really provide diversification and ballast in portfolios. And, you know, I think the long end really across the development government bond complex is continuing to be a place where we're cautious. Now, front and middle of the curve, that's a little bit of a different story. But longer end, fiscal pressures, inflation, you know, the range of things pushing those rates higher, including competition for capital, we're remaining cautious there.
2: It's no longer the ballast that used to be?
3: I think that's exactly right. I mean, I think that one of the things this market has been short is diversification. The traditional role of long end government bonds and duration, you know, even when you look for diversification in equity markets, obviously leadership there is extremely narrow. There just aren't a lot of sources of diversification in the market. That's why we're increasingly focused, and we talked about before, on things like long short strategies, market neutral strategies, because in a world that isn't providing portfolios diversification, like from long end bonds, you've got to look at.
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5: You're listening to the Big Take Podcast on Bloomberg Radio. I'm Sarah Holder, and today on the show, we're talking about what it's costing the U.S. to maintain a blockade at the Strait of Hormuz, and what it means for troop morale, weapons stockpiles, and U.S. defense capabilities around the world.
6: The U.S. has essentially blown through enormous parts of its missile stockpiles.
5: Becca Wasser leads defense coverage for Bloomberg Economics.
7: This is the cost of a big war, of fighting an adversary that has a whole bunch of ballistic missiles that can hit around a region, that can strike your bases, that can aim at your ships.
5: Jerry Doyle is Bloomberg's global defense editor.
7: These compounding costs are not anything I would say is unexpected, but this is just sort of the baked-in baseline for when you fight a war, this type of war, these are the expenses that you can expect to encounter.
5: Becca and Jerry have new reporting out this month that puts a price on the steadily mounting cost of the latest phase of the war, the U.S.'s blockade of Iranian oil. It's running as high as $42 million a day, and there's no clear end in sight.
7: There's something like 17, 18 ships participating in this blockade of Iran, and they are tasked with making sure that Iran can't get any shipping out of the Strait of Hormuz, out into the wider world, and sell their products. So the blockade is intended to slowly choke off Iran's economy and force them to the negotiating table.
6: There have been a great deal of costs for the United States when it comes down to continuing this blockade. There are financial costs, there are readiness costs, there are opportunity costs. Do they meet the objective, and are they worth it?
5: I'm Sarah Holder, and this is The Big Take from Bloomberg News. Today on the show, tallying the cost of the U.S.'s naval blockade in the Strait of Hormuz, not only in dollars, but in morale, weapon stockpiles, and U.S. defense capabilities around the world. Jerry and Becca, you worked together on a new piece about the mounting and far-reaching military costs of the U.S. blockade of Iran. And we're talking on September 15th, so these numbers could go up. But Becca, how did you come up with this figure, and what was the total cost of this blockade so far?
6: We've done this by tracking ships, looking at the duration of time that they have spent in the Middle East, as well as using some estimates that have been published by the Congressional Budget Office to help us have that sense of daily operating costs and projecting it out over time. And we're looking right now what we've referred to as Blockade 2.0, because the U.S. has already had a blockade. It lifted it initially, and then when the Memorandum of Understanding with Iran fell apart, it reinstituted a blockade. So we're now in the second phase, if you will. And just the operating costs for that phase of the blockade have gone up to $2 billion alone. The initial naval buildup, Operation Epic Fury, which was that initial high-intensity war with Iran, as well as the first blockade altogether, we see U.S. naval operating costs going up to an estimated $7.1 billion. And that is a total that rises day to day.
8: How is the U.S. paying for all this?
6: Yeah, so some of the naval ship operating costs are essentially already budgeted for. But if you look at the sheer amount of ships that are being used just for this operation, the amount of time that they are spending doing pretty much constant operations, it means that what was budgeted probably isn't enough. That means that you're going to have to try and, you know, reprogram funds from elsewhere to cover those costs. We've also seen members of the Trump administration go to Congress and say that they need more funds for the Iran war. So all of that to say, the final bill for the Iran war is going to be quite high. And some of these naval operating costs for the blockade are only going to be a drop in the bucket of that.
7: You know, it's on top of the actual dollar figure cost, though, of course, there's also opportunity costs. The ships and people could be doing other things. They could be training. They could be improving their skills. They could be, patrolling other parts of the world. They could be maintaining the ship. These ships could be getting refit. You know, you saw the pictures of the USS Abraham Lincoln when it pulled into Thailand. A lot of that is just normal, the visible stuff that's sort of normal wear and tear that you see on a ship that's been in the ocean in a saltwater environment for a long time. But the people aboard that ship and the machinery inside that ship certainly suffered from the long deployment. And that sort of stuff has effects that echo through time.
6: I think one of the big ones that we haven't fully wrapped our heads around is the fact that there have been opportunity costs from region to region. So a great deal of that naval force structure that we've seen that have prosecuted the blockades, that have been involved in some of these escort missions to get oil flowing out of Hormuz, a lot of those have been pulled from other regions, namely the Indo-Pacific. So there are these trade-offs that right now may make sense, but over time, they leave potential gaps. Just look at aircraft carriers, which there are not as many of them as there are guided missile destroyers. But, you know, at any given time, there can be four out in the ocean. And right now, two of those are in the Middle East. So that's 50% of U.S. naval carrier presence in the Middle East.
8: Well, I want to talk more about the current state of U.S. munitions, because, you know, you've written about and we've talked about the fact that U.S. is burning through these Patriot and Thaad missiles. Why are those sorts of missiles so important? And what did you find about the U.S. military supplies at this point in the war?
6: About half of the Patriot missile stockpiles have been expended as of August in the Iran war. Those missiles continue to be used. So in reality, that might be an even more daunting figure right now. About 40% of Thaad stockpile has been expended in the Iran war. And we're talking about a weapon where stockpiles were just in the hundreds, not even thousands. So that gives you a sense of how extreme and how potentially dire all of this is.
8: And how long does it take to rebuild those stockpiles?
6: If we are looking on average at various lead times, the point in which a missile is procured and purchased to when it actually is produced, I think that's about 2.5 years for a Patriot. For a Thaad, I want to say that it's a little under 3 years. And that assumes that the funding comes in on time, the factory lines are ready, that there are no potential bottlenecks in things that are really important to missile production. production, like seekers, like solid rocket motors, that all of the materials, the energetics are available. And also the most important part, the workforce is there. And as the U.S. is trying to ramp up its munitions production, we've seen a number of, you know, potential deals from the Department of Defense, these framework agreements, which are pretty much promises that eventually there will be contracts.

0: is a lot more complicated because there's not really any sign that there's a major adversary of the U.S. waiting to, you know, pounce somewhere. China has military problems of its own. Is China ready to start a big war in Asia? No, probably not. Is Russia in any position to start a war other than the one it's already got its hands full with in Ukraine? No, probably not. There's no sign that there's going to be some kind of an imminent big conflict. But if there were, the U.S. would be in worse position than it was before.
1: And I think that's the key point, which is if there were to be something in the future, the U.S. is in a less advantageous position than it had been. So to put a finer point on it, in a lot of the war games that I've run looking at a potential U.S.-China conflict, the U.S. would run out of munitions in the first few days of a conflict, first few weeks even, if they were being really, really smart about their strategies. And that assumed stockpile depth that just doesn't exist today. And it isn't going to exist into the near-term future. And that can be slightly problematic when you are looking at theories of deterrence and how it is that you would be able to deter and, if needed, defend against potential aggression from another potential adversary.
0: And I think it's all the more striking, too, when you consider that the U.S. and its allies sort of in Asia have been thinking really hard and focusing on China, which they see is sort of a big, powerful, potential future adversary. And right now, the war is pulling ships and weapons out of that region, the Indo-Pacific region, and into the Gulf, creating, you know, maybe not a vacuum, but certainly a lack of hardware and personnel and capability in that region that wouldn't have existed without the Iran war. So that it's a zero-sum game. If you're going to pull stuff from one region into another region, then you've left a hole there that is not going to be filled for a long time.
2: I mean, another cost that we've talked about already is the toll on these sailors who've been in the Persian Gulf for extended tours. You know, we've seen some sailors be out there for months at a time. We saw the headlines coming out of the USS Abraham Lincoln, you know, the limited access to toiletries, extended internet outage, mental health issues on board. How widespread are these issues and how long might it take to rebuild morale that might have been lost here?
0: Morale is a difficult thing to quantify, and it's a difficult thing to sort of explain how to rebuild it once it's gone. Maybe one way of quantifying the effects is looking at reenlistment numbers. There have been reports in recent weeks that, for instance, the Navy is having a hard time getting pilots to stay in the Navy. That's really difficult for the Navy because it takes a long time and a lot of money to train a pilot. Both, you know, the Navy and other service branches, keeping people away from their families for long periods of time. It just makes people reconsider, you know, the next time they're asked to reenlist. Those kind of decisions will come home to roost, I think, in coming years.
2: And what did the Pentagon say to your reporting on this, on these costs, and on the potential readiness costs especially?
0: The Pentagon says that they plan for a wide range of operational scenarios to execute presidential and secretary-level direction and to ensure mission success in any operational environment.
1: Well, I speak Pentagon, so that translates to we are prepared for anything, and we are not going to actually answer your question.
2: This has been the Big Take Podcast on Bloomberg Radio. I'm Sarah Holder, and I spoke with Becca Wasser and Jerry Doyle about what it's costing the U.S. to maintain a blockade at the Strait of Hormuz. You can hear the rest of the episode on The Big Take, wherever you get your podcasts.
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5: On the latest edition of the Wall Street Week podcast, Blackstone COO John Gray takes us through his firm's 20-plus year history in India. After some early missteps, it's become a dominant player in commercial real estate and private equity in the subcontinent. And Gray believes even greater things lie ahead.
6: It's the fact that you have a government that is this supportive of growth, all this infrastructure, which is an area when we think about expanding at Blackstone in India, we've done a lot in private equity, a lot in real estate. I think infrastructure for us is the next big play, but I think that's going to facilitate their growth.
5: Gray readily admits Blackstone's path in India

0: was not a straight one. It faced setbacks along the way. But it learned and adapted, and today it's one of the largest foreign private equity and commercial real estate investors in the country.
1: I would say it was not a fast start. We had sort of a skeleton crew. We didn't really have a great defined strategy. And then I think what really catalyzed things was after the financial crisis, so many investors were disheartened. There was a line, India meant I'll never do it again. And they packed up, they went home, and we said, you know what? We just need a better approach. And so we got the right people in place. We said, we're going to be a control investor. We're going to own majority stakes mostly. Or if we have partners, we're going to have equal say. We don't want to be passive anymore. We want to be able to change businesses, build businesses.
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0: bringing you up-to-the-minute news whenever and wherever it happens. I'm Joe Matthew in Chapel Hill, North Carolina, and this is Bloomberg.
1: At a time when policy in Washington is driving Wall Street, we draw a distinction between the rhetoric and the action, bringing you market-moving guests and original reporting. This is Bloomberg Surveillance.
2: 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I'm Lizzie Verdon in London, and these are the stories that set your agenda.
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2: Let's take you to live pictures from the UN General Assembly in New York. You can see right there Prime Minister Sanae Takaichi of Japan is speaking. 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
7: Now, a thing of the past. The distribution of goods is stagnating. People across the world are suffering from high costs of living. Progress towards development goals is not on track, and human rights issues are rising in various places around the world. Against this backdrop, has the United Nations, now 80 years on, since its foundation, been failing to fulfill its role in promoting peace and stability around the world? We are even hearing such concerns today. Madam President, despite these concerns, the United Nations has never been more important than it is today in bringing about peace and stability to the world and enabling the international community to overcome new challenges and prosper. Japan will continue to fulfill its significant responsibilities towards the United Nations, and I am here today to express that resolve. This year marks the 70th anniversary

0: is managing to kind of really get some demand around its own junk bonds. And that speaks to some very tight credit spreads across the board. So US IG, US high yield are all quite tight. So in terms of the read-through of higher yields into equities, the tight spread environment is really constraining any kind of read-through. For now, corporate profitability is the pure focus of the equity market. They feel like the growth in the tech trade can really outweigh any yield move.
1: Anthony, amazing. Thank you so much. Our Bloomberg Markets reporter, Anthony Stevens. More ahead on the Asia trade. 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
6: Bringing you up-to-the-minute news whenever and wherever it happens. I'm Haslinda Amin in Mumbai. This is Bloomberg.
4: Take a look at the market setup for the market opens in Australia. Not a lot of movement when it comes to the Australian dollar. There wasn't a lot of movement on the greenback on the other side as well. I mean, we saw it pretty flat. We are seeing lower oil prices. Also, that optimism around the Iran diplomacy sort of fading a little bit. You can see that right there, the Aussie holding at 71. Do watch out for the bond markets because we had a little bit of support. Same for the Treasury space. And also now Commonwealth Bank of Australia saying that perhaps when it comes to Australian yields, we're near the peak already. Futures pointing slightly higher. And one stock that I'll be watching today, Qantas, betting big on ultra-long haul flights as it seeks to overcome what it describes as Australia's tyranny of distance. CEO Vanessa Hudson spoke to us in New York as she announced plans for non-stop flights beginning in 2028.
7: So Qantas is buying 12 A350-1000 ULR aircraft. They're specifically configured to be able to fly long distance. And so October next year, we'll be flying from Sydney to London direct. And not long after that, at early 2028, we're going to be flying from Sydney to New York direct. And so this is actually the first time really in Qantas's history that we are breaking the tyranny of distance. Australia can be, I think, for many people a long way away. So here's a flight. You don't have to stop. You don't have to transit. You can get there directly.
8: The tyranny of distance, I like that. How comfortable is that distance going to be?
7: It's going to be incredibly comfortable. So this is the opportunity that we have had to design the customer, in-flight customer experience from the ground up. So whether you're in first class, business class, premium economy or economy, we've got well-being zones. We've actually also worked with Charles Perkins, which is a unit of Sydney University to really study long distance flying and study also the impact of flying and jet lag. And so we've designed not just the comfort in the seat, but the actual in-cabin experience from when you eat, what you eat, but also the lighting. Because lighting and the circadian rhythm, which is a part of what Charles Perkins has helped us understand, is an incredibly important part of how you manage jet lag. Mm-hmm. And the studies that we've been doing have been over a decade. So this is not something that's just occurred in a short term, and we can see that it has had a really big impact on customer comfort.
8: Well, with regards to that comfort, I clearly understand.

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0: If we look at the stocks alone, SK Hynix and Samsung Electronics are both up more than 100%, but the fund is down. And so if we look across the market and across all of the ETFs in Asia Pacific, what we found is that for single stocks leveraged in ETFs, they lost on average $266 million per fund. And so across 28 ETFs, these were the ones that lost the most, the single stock names. And those were mainly led by Samsung Electronics and SK Hynix. And if we look across this, roughly 99% of the losses came from those two names alone. And so our analysis showed that they lost year to date $7.5 billion. And what we learned from this is you really can't time the market. So if we look at Korea, for instance, Korea, many of the investors wanted leverage and inverse products, mainly leverage on these two names. And so the Korean ETF issuers launched these products at the peak of the AI bubble, so in May and June. Mm. And what ended up happening was that they launched it, and it was mainly poor timing, poor market timing. And so as a result of this, a lot of investors got in at the high of this. And as a result, over summer, as you may recall, there was the AI bubble, the market had cooled down. And so a lot of investors were burned as a result of this. So if we look at the underlying stock as well, SK Hynix is up 173% year to date, while, for instance, CSOP's 2x leverage ETF is up only 101% year to date. And so the main thing is across leverage and inverse, you really do need to monitor the volatility on the single stocks. And so that's why we recommend index-based funds. If we look across performance, index-based funds, even across leverage and inverse, tend to perform a little bit better. So across, even looking at Korea, for instance, on average, the funds returned $3.3 billion versus loss of $6 billion. So
1: Rebecca,
0: really need to diversify.
1: It's really interesting, the analysis you've done. Thank you so much. We have to leave it there for now, unfortunately. But we are also watching out for how the AI trade plays out in the Asia session. This is Bloomberg.
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3: On the latest edition of the Bloomberg Daybreak Europe podcast, Mackenzie Hawkins, who covers tech and geopolitics for Bloomberg, discusses how Armenia is turning into a surprise new AI hotspot, thanks to President Trump, Nvidia chips, and a startup called Firebird, which has built a data center in the country of just 3 million people.
5: So we have this fairly significant data center that a San Francisco-based company called Firebird just started operations in Armenia that could reach up to 300 megawatts and more than 70,000 NVIDIA chips by the end of next year, which is a really significant amount of computing infrastructure, particularly for such a small country. And the way that Armenia and other parts of the former Soviet Union and the Middle East can do these projects is they have to get permission from the U.S. government. And the story of Armenia getting permission is one of the more interesting examples of AI diplomacy in the Trump era.
3: Yeah, of course. Armenia was a Soviet-era tech hub. It's bordered by Turkey, Iran, Georgia, Azerbaijan. Significantly, though, it has meant also a peace treaty with neighboring Azerbaijan via President Trump. Tell us about that.
5: So, you know, securing a peace accord between these two nations in the South Caucasus was a major priority for the Trump administration. And there are lots of reasons for that. I mean, this is a conflict that has killed tens of thousands of people over several decades.
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7: Mike Pyle of BlackRock writing, AI keeps us pro-risk, particularly in US equities, but much more selective about duration. Mike joins us now for more. On the bond market, have you not seen enough from policymakers in the last couple of weeks to get interested in the longer end of the curve?
8: I think we remain cautious on the longer end of the curve. I mean, those tend to be, you know, longer term holdings that really provide diversification and ballast in portfolios. And, you know, I think the long end really across the development government bond complex.